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1: This is National Native News. I'm Jill Freitas. A Hualapai tribal leader is being remembered for her impact on economic development and tribal sovereignty. Louise Benson, former chairwoman of the Hualapai tribe in Arizona, has died at the age of 83. The tribe announced her death April 18th. Benson helped lead the development of Grand Canyon West, including the creation of Grand Canyon Skywalk, a major tourism destination that supports the tribe's economy. According to the Hualapai tribe, she also worked on infrastructure and water access issues for her community. Arizona Governor Katie Hobbs said in a statement, quote, "I am deeply saddened by the passing of former Hualapai tribal chairwoman Louise Benson. As a dedicated leader for the Hualapai tribe, championing critical infrastructure and regional water security, Chairwoman Benson spent her life serving her people with unwavering commitment. My condolences go out to the Hualapai tribe and all of those who knew her," end quote. In its statement, the Hualapai tribe says Benson's legacy will continue through the economic foundation she helped build for future generations. Community members gathered in Anchorage this week to honor the life of Kelly Hunt. A candlelight vigil was held Wednesday at 2522 Arctic Boulevard, where family, friends, and advocates came together to remember the 19-year-old from Shaktulik. The event included traditional dance groups and songs as attendees paid tribute and called for justice. Hunt disappeared earlier this year while on her way to college. Her body was found April 20th in a Spinard neighborhood. The vigil was supported by Data for Indigenous Justice, as community members continued to call for answers and accountability. Alaska Native leaders and advocates will gather in Anchorage next month for a summit focused on the missing and murdered Indigenous people crisis. The Alaska MMIP Justice Summit is scheduled for May 27th and 28th at the Dena'ina Civic and Convention Center, followed by a Red Dress Gala on May 29th. Organizers say the event will focus on raising awareness, sharing resources, and building solutions to address violence impacting Indigenous communities. Last month, the Trump administration issued an executive order that seeks to restrict mail-in voting. KUNM's Jeanette Didios has the details on how this could impact Native American communities.
2: The order seeks to use federal data to create a list of adult U.S. citizens in each state who would have to show proof of eligibility before voting. States would be able to review and suggest changes. But many tribal members living in rural areas rely on mail-in voting in order to participate in elections because of long travel times to polling places. Senior attorney for the Native American Rights Fund, Jacqueline De Leon, a member of Isleta Pueblo, says the Supreme Court is currently considering a case called Watson versus Republican National Committee about whether or not ballots received after Election Day can be counted.
3: And we know that that is especially important in Indian country, where mail delivery can be slow and unpredictable, that our ballots be able to be counted even if they arrive after Election Day, if they were cast before Election Day.
2: She says tribal nations are facing a consequential moment in history.
3: Protecting tribal sovereignty is something that I think every Native person needs to take seriously, and they need to make considerations when they're voting as to which candidates are going to do that for their tribal nation.
2: Attorneys general in 23 states, including New Mexico, are suing to block the Trump order. For National Native News, I'm Jeanette Didios.
1: I'm Jill Freitas.

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3: Hi, everybody, and welcome to Stories from the Midlife Crisis Dance Party. 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The following is one of our storytime segments that we present each week. I hope you enjoy it.
4: Ah, you're just in time for a story.

0: Yes, my friends, that's the theme song for our weekly story time. This week, our story time is called Itchy Parts, and it's about itching and trying to find just the perfect sound that is an itching sound. And the closest I've been able to come is, but that doesn't sound like an itch at all. The other day, this story came about because the other day my wife took a medication that caused her to itch all over. I offered to scratch her all over, but she saw that offer as the sneaky, a lascivious ploy that it was, and she rejected my overture. After that, I started thinking about itching, and it seemed that it was a complex phenomenon. I thought I might do some research on it. I figured that if no one had done it yet, I might even write a nonfiction book, like some of the recent bestsellers on single topics like salt and cod and banana. Perhaps I would call it Itch. Itching, also known as pruritus, is a sensation that causes the desire or the reflex to scratch. Itching has apparently resisted many attempts to classify it as a singular type of sensory experience. Some say it causes pain, some say it is merely an irritation. The more I read about itching, the more I realized that it was a complicated topic. And the more I found that I wanted to scratch myself. It turns out that many things can cause you to itch, from pubic lice to poison oak, from dandruff to iron deficiency anemia. But the kind of itching I was experiencing while I was just thinking about itching is called social contagion itch. In fact, there have been studies that prove that all it takes is a verbal suggestion or watching others itch to make you itch too. In one study, a German professor of psychosomatics gave a lecture that included in the first half of the lecture a series of what might be called itchy slides. This thing, where's my sound? Itchy slides. These slides showed fleas and lice and people scratching. And then in the second half of the lecture, he showed more benign slides with pictures of down, soft down and baby skin and people taking baths. And then he had video cameras recording the audience. And sure enough, the frequency of scratching among people in the crowd increased markedly during the first half with the itchy slides and decreased during the second. So thoughts made people itch. One interesting proposal to explain this phenomenon was that the people who were more empathetic were more likely to feel itchy themselves when they observed another person itching. Like you see some guy sitting next to you on the bus itching and you are a kind person. And so you say to yourself, that poor bastard. And then you feel what he is feeling and you scratch yourself. The main thing that I know from personal experience is that itching is aggravating and it can be a true torment. In Dante's Inferno, falsifiers, who included alchemists, imposters, and counterfeiters, were cast into the eighth circle of hell, where they suffered an eternal itch with nasty scabs that nothing could relieve. That is a very disgusting and horrible thought. Some people are so tormented by constant itching that they scratch incessantly. These poor souls are itchy for years on end to the point that they can't work, they can't function, they can't concentrate. In one article, Dr. Atul Gawande describes a woman who was so tormented by an itch that would not go away that she would scratch herself during sleep. One night she scratched through her skull and into her brain, which began oozing a green slime. So that is even more disgusting. And then there's our old friend Job from the Bible, who God was kind enough to inflict with boils from head to his feet. The boils made him itch so much that he got some pieces of broken pottery to scrape his skin while he sat in a pile of ashes. So we already knew that poor old Job just could not win. Anyway, after reading all of this and learning about it, I promise I will never take an itch lightly again. And by the way, I'd like to ask, just as a scientific poll, Are you itching yet? Because if all the theories are right, this story should have induced you into social itching contagion within the last 5 minutes. Anyway, my research has convinced me enough has been written about itching. The topic is too disgusting anyway, with its oozing brains, its pubic lice, and boils, and skin diseases, and scabs. So we will end here, my friends, with me scratching my right forearm and you wanting to kill me.
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Glasgow. It ain't no country club either.

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0: 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We air every Monday at 12:30 with a repeat at 5:30 today. So if you didn't hear us now, you'll hear us then. And I'm Taylor Clark. I'm your host today. And today we are going to talk about two exciting Port Townsend events, not the Roadie Run, not the Roadie Parade, something I think maybe better in some ways.
4: Better.
0: Well, it depends. But for people who are maritime, we're going to talk about R2AK and 7048. I am joined today by Jesse Weigel, who is the race boss for both these events, right?
4: Indeed, I am.
0: And that's very exciting. It's exciting to have you here. You know, these are events I think Port Townsend really looks forward to. People get up early to go see the start at 5:30 or 6 a.m. The unexpected brass band sometimes unexpectedly shows up.
4: You know, I've started to expect them at this point.
0: and so I think this is, and then tracker fiends get involved, people who follow the tracker. So, Jesse, let's start with 7048. This is this race got put together during COVID, right?
4: No, this was actually before COVID. The first year was 2018. Yeah, as COVID, I think, was probably brewing at that point.
0: Yeah. Okay. But this race goes from Tacoma to Port Townsend.
4: Correct. Yes.
0: It's 70 miles long.
4: 70 miles. You have 48 hours to do it. You get to contend with immediate darkness in the Colvos Passage.
0: What time do you start?
4: 7 p.m.
0: 7 p.m. So as they're coming up the backside of Vashon?
4: Yeah, as they're coming up, it gets dark a couple hours into the race, which is part of the fun.
0: Okay. And inquiring minds want to know: is there a current circulation around Vancouver around Vashon Island?
4: Currents around Vashon?
0: Yeah,
4: there's something tricky about the Colvos Passage, which is that it always runs north.
0: Oh, really?
4: Yeah, not at like light speed. Nothing like you see in race.

0: to Alaska, but it's always running north.
1: Slightly.
0: I got a little sidetracked in my brain. Yeah, it's always running that way, except when you really need it to run the opposite way. So, and then it blasts off. They get out the north end of Vashon Island, and usually there's a big old potato patch between there and Blake Island. So that's
1: Isn't very far.
0: No, I think it's about 13 miles through Colville
1: Passage.
0: But it's
1: essentially, this is not for sailboats. This is for human-powered kayaks.
0: We get kayaks, rowboats, surf skis, stand-up paddle boards. This year we have two prone paddle boards, which is to say laying on your stomach using your arms.
1: Huh.
0: We have every kind of human-powered craft imaginable.
1: Yeah. So potato patch, and then a lot of people spend the night on Blake.
0: A lot of people do spend the night on Blake, where the next kind of hazard is all of the raccoons. Those who spend time at Blake Island, they know that the raccoons there are fearless, and they will come aboard your boat.
1: And unionized.
0: And unionized, yes. Absolutely.
1: And they, as I recall, they run, if you're on the dock, now these people aren't on the dock, but if you're on the dock, you can walk down the dock, but the raccoons have a separate walkway on the lower section of the dock.
0: Yeah, they have an office down there. It's a whole thing.
1: Okay. So then is there a split there at Bainbridge Island?
0: Well, you know, people go every which way. So, yeah. I mean, at Bainbridge Island, people don't generally go through Agate Pass. So
1: they do not.
0: They do not. It's just longer. By that point, they're already tired. So they're not going to be hanging a left to go through there. Also, if you hang a left and try to go through there, you're in every danger of getting hit by a Bremerton ferry.
1: Right.
0: You're trying to minimize how many ferry crossings you pass. But they'll go along Bainbridge there, try not to get smashed into by one of the Eagle Harbor ferries.
1: Right, at Wing Point.
0: At Wing Point. And
1: Restoration.
0: Then,
1: what's the rock?
0: That'd be Blakely Rock. There is Eagle Harbor. And then the next spot people tend to stop and hang out is at the north end, Fay Bainbridge State Park.
1: That's a wonderful place to spend the night.
0: Yeah, and a lot of fans go down there and endow these racers with candy and hot chocolates and some food and whatever.
1: So there's a greeting committee
0: it's nothing we've put together because we are staunchly in the camp of no support. We're not doing anything to help these racers out except put the thing on.
1: and hand out trophies.
0: And hand out money at the end.
1: Okay. People don't do it for the money though, do they?
0: One team does it for the money.
1: Really?
0: I know that twice now, Team Beasts from the East, who are these two guys from the East.
1: East Coast of the United States.
0: Well, from Russia, actually.
1: Oh.
0: Very far east. So they have won twice now. Last year, they were beaten by a different team. This year, Beast from the East has added a third team member because I do think that they consider 7048 a yearly paycheck, and their paycheck was taken from them last year, so they're going to get it back. That's their plan. Watch out for them.
1: Okay. They leave, Friday?
0: Friday the 29th.
1: In the evening.
0: We can 2 weeks from now almost. Okay. At 7 p.m. from Foss Waterway Seaport in the Foss Waterway in Tacoma. Mm-hmm. And they have the 48 hours until Sunday, 7 p.m. on the 31st this year.
1: And when can we expect to see people coming into the finish line?
0: The Beasts from the East and others who are about that fast, they do it in about 10 hours. And means that they maintain about 7 miles an hour straight through for 10 hours.
1: And they're going overnight.
0: Oh, yeah. Oh, yeah. So the winners, those people really contending, they're not stopping. The Beasts from the East, I think they barely carry anything besides what's legally required on board the boat. They might bring, I don't know, a Snickers bar or something, but they're not coming to camp. Other teams, they'll take 45 hours to do it.
1: So others are really, they're doing it more for the experience.
0: They're doing it for all sorts of reasons.
1: Yeah.
0: There's people doing it, trying to best their own previous times.
1: Right.
0: People doing it because they just got married and they want to have an experience with their new spouse.
1: You're not making that up.
0: I am not making that up. People do it. One kind of heartbreaking and heartwarming story is that we have one racer who had always planned to do it with his daughter, and his daughter passed away.
1: Oh.
0: And he builds kayaks, and he built a kayak that incorporated some of her ashes in the boat.
1: Wow.
0: So that he could do the race with her. People do this race for just every conceivable reason. People have done this race who have never finished it. They've done it five times, and they continue to do it because it's just they're chasing something. Some people do it as preparation for Race to Alaska,
1: mm-hmm.
0: or for now that we have Washington 360 in our off years,
1: yes,
0: preparing for that.
1: So this is a once every other year thing.
0: Race, no, 7048's every year, but Race to Alaska is now every other
1: year. And then we do the around, what'd you call it again?
0: Washington 360.
1: The Washington 360. That's the one that it goes up to Point
0: Roberts. So
1: Point Roberts.
0: It was here to Olympia.
1: Yes.
0: All the way up to Point Roberts and back to here.
1: Okay.
0: We did that last summer.
1: One year, and I try and remember if it was R2AK or the other race. Somebody went up and portaged into Hood Canal.
0: Correct. That's actually happened twice now. That was Washington 360.
1: It was. Okay.
0: The first Washington 360 was our COVID year.
1: Yes.
0: The reason for that race was that we couldn't Race to Alaska.
1: We couldn't go to Canada.
0: So one of the competitors, Team Interstice, a woman by the name of Lillian, mm-hmm. she's a rule breaker. She tries to bend everything. She constantly texts me to see how she can break new rules. So she decided there was nothing against portaging at the very bottom end of the Hood Canal. So she did that.
1: I've driven over, trying to see where they went, and it looks like it must be 2 or 3 miles.
0: It's something like that. And it's like up a hill. She
1: must have carried taken wheels.
0: She
1: with
0: brought
1: her?
0: Wheels. She inquired like what the rules were. So you have to carry with you. Like if you're going to do that, you have to bring the wheels with you.
1: Yeah.
0: You can't have them staged. That's pre-planned
1: support.
0: Right? You can't cache supplies anywhere.
1: Okay, let's move on to, since we're talking about support, and you and I had an interesting conversation before the mic went on, let's move on to R2AK. There's a countdown.
0: Yeah, where are we at?
1: We are starting in 26 days, 16 hours, 20 minutes, and 30 seconds.
0: Oh boy, we better cut this interview short. I got work to do.
1: Yeah. Unless, of course, you're listening at 5:30, and then you need to subtract 5 hours, six
0: Correct.
1: Hours from it.
0: Or go to r2ak.com and see the countdown yourself.
1: r2ak.com, which is where you're eventually going to find the tracker.
0: Absolutely. Yeah, you'll find all sorts of stuff there. We switch the page over when the race starts to have a layout that we can put all of the various content
1: right.
0: on there.
1: Okay. So that's coming up, and that's made up of two sections. You have the Proving Ground going to Victoria, and that has been hair-raising.
0: Hair-raising, yes.
1: I think one year somebody described that they pitch-pulled.
0: Oh, yeah. Yeah.
1: In the straight.
0: The Strait of Juan de Fuca is... It's a real piece of water.
1: It's a big piece of water. And then people who took off, went around Point Wilson, tried to go to Victoria, and ended up at...
0: Coast Guard Station Port Angeles, yeah.
1: Oh, I was thinking they ended up at the end of the spit.
0: Oh, yeah.
1: Dungeness spit.
0: I think you're thinking of 2022. So there was a big weather event paired with a big ebbing tide, which is, you know, big ebb tide this year as well. So all the human-powered teams... they got all the way out to the Hood or to the Dungeness spit,
1: riding the tide out,
0: and then they waited for the next day to cross over.
1: Right, and then it got bad, didn't get bad.
0: On the next day, it was all right for them to cross. But yeah, that happens from time to time. You know, the Proving Ground is there to really separate out those who are ready from those who are not. Because when we let teams in, we vet them through based on applications. But until we see them on the water, who's to say if? What
1: see them on the water, not on the trailer in the parking lot.
0: Correct.
1: Because
0: anyone can have a trailer with a boat on it. But if they can use it, that's a different story.
1: Okay, let's talk about going to Victoria. This is one of the unique parts of the race. No sailing in the harbor, right?
0: Correct, yeah. Once you pass, it's not the Ogden Point breakwater, but there's like kind of the next point in before you turn the corner.
1: It's not the first one. It's just past the where all the cruise ships are, right?
0: Yeah, it's just past the cruise ship terminal right there by the Coast Guard station. You got to drop your sails. But, you know, teams, because you cannot have an engine in the boat,
1: right?
0: Everybody's prepared with either paddles or pedals or some other contraption to make the boat go.
1: The contraptions, you know, usually in races as time goes on, you start with a wide variety of potential solutions to the problem. And as time goes on, one solution looks better than the other and things kind of coalesce around a particular strategy. That hasn't seemed to happen.
0: I mean, there might be a cross-section of racers for whom that has happened. There's always new people coming, though, and they come with a varying degree of insight into the past races. So some people come to the race having absorbed everything we've ever said.
1: Right.
0: Some people come, you know, they watch the Race to Alaska documentary, and that's it.
1: And then,
0: they applied. So they have no idea that people have been working on this for 10 years.
1: Well, because we've seen, I mean, sort of typically we see sweeps, big oars, one on each side of the boat. Mm-hmm. We see pedal-powered propellers.
0: Yep.
1: Sometimes it's a tandem, sometimes it's single, sometimes it's two propellers with two different people paddling. We've even seen paddle wheel.
0: Yeah,
1: on one boat.
0: Two paddle wheels.
1: Yeah.
0: That actually worked surprisingly well.
1: Really?
0: It's a lot of weight on the back end of the boat, though.
1: Okay. No engine. I can have an engine and just leave it off, right?
0: You have to remove your engine entirely from the boat.
1: Okay. Now, I seem to remember somebody named Buchan did very well one year in Madrona. Was that his boat?
0: So you'll have to excuse me. Being their second race boss, I do not have the full history in my brain, but perhaps.
1: I think so. And I'm but people, do they actually take the engine out? Are there...
0: We require.
1: Well, I know. But
0: it's not a joke. Like they cannot have the engine
1: so
0: in the boat.
1: So boats that are equipped with an inboard actually have to remove the engine. Not just, say, the sail drive or something.
0: Every single boat that has ever raced to Alaska has removed the engine entirely.
1: Okay. That's putting their money where their mouth is, isn't it?
0: Yeah, it also takes all the safety away, or the safety redundancy in that particular aspect. It makes the race much more serious.
1: Yeah.
0: You can't go about it knowing that there's a safety net, so you have to go into it with a different mindset.
1: Okay.
0: Plus, it makes a lot of the big, more expensive boats say, I think I'll stay away from that one.
1: Because I have to remove my engine.
0: Yeah, the cost of it removing and replacing your engine in some of those boats would trump the $10,000.
1: Maybe this is a good thing to do when you're going to be replacing your engine anyway.
0: Yeah.
1: Do it in two stages. Oh, yeah. I like that. I like that idea a lot. If you're just joining us, you're listening to Attention Please on KPTZ. I'm your host today, Taylor Clark, and I'm talking to Jesse Weigel, who is the race boss for R2AK and 7048, which are coming up in 2 and roughly 4 weeks.
0: Yeah.
1: Did I get that right?
0: Too soon.
1: Okay.
0: Or not soon enough.
1: Let's talk about support. I think there's been some great stories in the support area. Racers are not allowed to put, like you talked about the wheels earlier, so racers are not allowed to pre-position. You can't have a food drop like you might be doing for hiking the Pacific Crest Trail.
0: Correct, yeah. So to put it in simple terms, you can't prearrange any sort of support, whether it's your own caches or someone helping you from shore.
1: Yeah. Do racers stop and buy food?
0: Oh, yeah. Yeah, racers, they can stop. They stay at hotels. They can do whatever they want.
1: Oh, in fact, I think I've heard they stop and eat burgers.
0: Oh, they stop and eat burgers.
1: Yeah.
0: Yeah, so anything that's available to everybody is totally fair game, which includes random strangers coming by with a pizza. But if that random stranger happens to be your brother knows where you're going to be, then we're going to start asking questions.
1: Well, because I love the story of the I'm afraid I don't remember the name of the team. I remember they had either catamaran or trimaran, and they broke apart on Salt Spring Island, right adjacent to Salt Spring Island. And then they kind of pulled into the – tied up to a rock, and somebody said, hey, do you need a hand? And they said, yeah, as a matter of fact. So does that happen a lot?
0: Oh, yeah. Yeah, there was 1 year that we allowed teams to go on the west coast of Vancouver Island.
1: Oh, yeah.
0: One of those teams, I don't know if their rudder fell off or something. Something happened out there. So they made it into a port and wandered up the street and found a welder. Same thing has happened all up the Inside Passage. We had 1 year where two teams did full haulouts of their keel boats in Bella Bella. One
1: really?
0: Of them had to fabricate and replace a rudder that fell off, and I forget what the other one had to do. But yeah, it's all over the place. People walk into hardware stores or down into marinas to see who has a part or whatever. And a lot of people are super helpful with that.
1: Do you think there's ever a chance that a human-powered only, like a non-sailboat, is going to win?
0: Oh, boy.
1: Because it's always been sailboats, right?
0: It's always been sailboats. I mean, you can go back and look at past trackers and answer that question yourself.
1: Yeah.
0: It's that'd be a long shot. I'd love to see it.
1: Yeah.
0: I don't know what kind of boat it would be.
1: I think 1 year there was a big canoe, the beavers. The
0: Soggy Beavers.
1: Soggy Beavers. There you go. And they were doing very well for like the first half of the race.
0: Yeah.
1: And it was a low wind. If there isn't wind, then they have a chance.
0: Well, that's what's unique. Like the, you know, if you're going just by math, then a big fast trimaran should win every single year.
1: Yes.
0: But there's too many variables. The reason trimarans don't always win is often because they hit logs because they have three times the hull and they smash into a log and they're out. Yeah. So there's that. But then there's also, yeah, you can get big lulls where there's only light wind and maybe your big, fast, heavy competitive boat or light competitive boat only does well in a particular wind direction or a wind strength and someone else who might be unexpected pulls ahead because of that.
1: Yeah. We see a lot of great writing and videos that your team produces during the race. Do you have people stationed along the course with drones and video cameras? And
0: yeah, it's actually one of the larger parts of my job is to coordinate our media team. So we bring in professional videographers and photographers, and then we coordinate with volunteer vessels. So we're Northwest Maritime. We're Race to Alaska. People don't realize that we're a nonprofit and that we're doing this by the skin of our teeth usually. Yeah. So we do incorporate volunteer vessels.
1: So do you welcome volunteers?
0: We welcome volunteers. Absolutely. If you're out there in radio land and you have a nice, fast, comfortable vessel and you want to be part of the Race to Alaska media team, we're always looking.
1: Email communications at...
0: You can email raceboss@r2ak.com.
1: Raceboss, okay.
0: Yeah, straight to me.
1: Okay. So that's the ideal would be, you know, a canvassed whaler, for example.
0: I mean, we get all sorts of things like targas and cutwaters. We have we have grand banks. It's nice to be able to go quickly below to the water. So sometimes that means a small boat launched from your larger boat. But being able to get around and being able to drive around and...
1: Oh, and be able to
0: moderate
1: get
0: weather
1: and be able to get up next to the boat,
0: yeah,
1: so
0: we
1: you
0: try
1: can
0: to interview,
1: have a conversation.
0: We do that, but also the most exciting footage, of course, is when the weather is getting real, and so having support boats or media boats that can get out there when that's going down is pretty good too.
1: Okay,
0: yeah.
1: Raceboss@r2ak.com. Wow, your chance at R2AK fame without maybe taking your life in your hands to quite such a great extent.
0: Yeah, we'll see.
1: You could be in trouble too.
0: Who's to say? It's never completely safe out there on the water.
1: Okay, I'm trying to think where I want to go next. I had a question and just the idea of
0: you were leaning towards the writing piece.
1: I was. Who is your mystery writer?
0: Well, I'm not going to tell you. It's a mystery. It's a bank of infinite monkeys at infinite typewriters.
1: Oh, okay. And they type away.
0: We select one of them and put it out there every day during the race.
1: There seems to be a certain irreverence to the humor. Does that pervade your organization? That same sense of.
0: That's a very good question. I would say that in terms of irreverence, Race to Alaska might be the tip of the spear at Northwest Maritime.
1: Right.
0: But it exists in other ways in our other program areas.
1: Yeah. How you mentioned you're not the first. I can't try to remember the first.
0: I'm not the first race boss, but Daniel Evans.
1: Daniel Evans, that's right.
0: Was the first race boss.
1: Yeah. I heard a story the other day that I thought was kind of interesting. My son works down on Adventurous, and they had some people coming down for a sail, and a woman came to join them, and she said something about, well, she had done R2AK, and then somebody pointed out that she was wearing a what's the name? Sail Like a Girl?
0: Sail Like a Girl.
1: They were wearing a Sail Like a Girl jacket. And my son said, well, you didn't tell us you were R2AK royalty.
0: Mm-hmm.
1: Is there R2AK royalty now?
0: I mean, sure. I suppose you could say that. There's some royalty, although we try to make it a pretty level playing field. Sail Like a Girl actually was...
1: They were very...
0: Very famous, very well-beloved, and actually... Super inspiring. You know, if you don't know, they're an all-women team that won the Race to Alaska.
1: In a monohull. And it was neck and neck down to the finish.
0: And since then, they've inspired other all-women teams to do the race, too. There was a team last time around called Sail Like a Mother. It's a group of women who had children. And this year, we have, I believe, 8 all-women teams, 4 of whom are soloists. So they are continuing to inspire women to get on the water. So I suppose you could call them royalty.
1: Yeah.
0: I don't want to make their heads too big, but they could be royalty, I suppose.
1: Maybe just competing kind of qualifies you for minor nobility anyway.
0: We'll see. I mean, I don't know if everybody's performance out there really warrants nobility, but yeah. Some of them do.
1: You mentioned you had a list of teams. Do you want to...
0: Well, let's see. Who should we talk about?
1: We have about 3 minutes left.
0: All right, three minutes. Yeah. All right. So the people should know this. Well, one thing they should know, this is the largest race to Alaska yet.
1: Yeah.
0: We have 70 teams in the race.
1: Wow.
0: Last time around, we had 44. So we are really big this year. It's over 200 people in the race.
1: Mm-hmm.
0: And let's see. Just some by-the-numbers stuff. There's 17 solo teams. Well, that's a big old number, both sailing and kayaking and all those things. There's those 8 women-only teams that I mentioned. There's one youth team, youth only. Everybody's under 18.
1: Mm-hmm.
0: That's Team Darwin's Interns. Love the name. Love the name. There's the return of the good ship Boogie Barge, the pedal-powered craft.
1: Oh, yeah.
0: That bailed out up in Port Hardy or Port McNeil last time around.
1: Uh-huh.
0: We have one SUP. We have a stand-up paddleboarder, Team Apple Bottom Boy. He's going to try it. You know, we've still only ever had one stand-up paddleboarder finish. This year, very excitingly, and boy, I don't know how this is going to go, but we have a kite surfer this year, Team Dreams and Kite Mares.
1: Wow.
0: Yeah. So
1: that my question about strategies coalescing, there are outliers.
0: There are still outliers.
1: Coming in with something completely different.
0: Completely different, yeah. Who knows how that's going to go?
1: Yeah.
0: We have a ton of also just returning beloved teams. Team Oracle, who have mm-hmm. done this thing almost every year. I'd also like to give a shout out to them. They are putting up 2 side bets this year in addition to our prizes.
1: I've heard rumors of this.
0: Yes. They put up the Blister Prize, which is the first human-powered competitor,
1: mm-hmm.
0: Which gets $1,000 in Canadian loonies. And they're also fresh this year and only awarded once will be the Heckett Solo Star Award, which will be awarded to the first ever solo female finisher. So they're going to get a star named after them.
1: Has there not been one?
0: There never has been one yet.
1: They're going to get a star.
0: They're going to get a star and also a pile of cash. And if you want to contribute to that pot prize, it's still growing. And you can also email me about that at raceboss@r2ak.com. Okay. And I'll let them know you want to throw some money in.
1: Well, Jesse, thank you so much for joining us. We're about out of time here. Everybody, stand by. The event of the summer is just about to start. Okay. 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
1: This is Climate One. Protest is an age-old strategy to bring about change.
2: When we take action, when we join with others in saying, no, this is not who we are, this is not what we want, your values and your body comes into alignment in such a powerful way.
1: The climate crisis can make us feel overwhelmed or apathetic. So some find power in community.
3: I think it can feel very disappointing and sad and frustrating when you're in this and you're like, why isn't everyone else like freaking out as much as I am? But it's an opportunity to engage more people and create these on-ramps for people.
1: Activism can take many forms, including becoming part of the power structures you want to challenge.
4: What I've come to learn is government is not the problem, it is the prize. And we have to, as activists, secure governing power in order to enact the policies and the change that we all are envisioning.
1: Protest and beyond. Up next on Climate One.
5: From Feature Story News in Washington, I'm Kate Fisher. U.S. President Donald Trump is reportedly weighing strikes on Iran following more threats to agree to a deal. The almost six-week ceasefire remains in place despite flagging diplomatic efforts to bring an end to the conflict. Nick Harper reports from Washington.
6: With the U.S. president growing increasingly frustrated by Iran's response, there is now considerable concern in Washington that the U.S. may be moving towards resuming hostilities with Iran. It's been reported that President Trump will convene a meeting of his national security advisers on Tuesday in the White House Situation Room to discuss options for military action. Last week, the president warned that the ceasefire with Iran, that has been in place for nearly 6 weeks, is on life support, and he gave it just a 1% chance of survival. On social media, he warned Iran that time is of the essence, and they better get moving fast to get a deal done.
5: Allies of UK Prime Minister Keir Starmer say he won't set out any timetable for his departure despite calls for him to do so. It comes as the prospect of the UK rejoining the European Union has been placed at the heart of a fight for the leadership of the governing Labour Party. Former Health Secretary Wes Streeting says the UK should attempt to regain EU membership in the future, as he confirms he'll join any leadership contest. Deputy Prime Minister David Lammy says that Keir Starmer is getting on with the job.
7: At the moment, let's be clear, there is no contest. There's a lot of speculation about contest. I recognise that. We've had a bad week, no doubt about that. We've had some own goals this week. 10 days, fine. 10 weeks, we're in trouble. Let us get back to unifying and delivering on behalf of the British people.
5: Hungary's new Prime Minister, Péter Magyar, is increasing pressure on President Tamás Szolyok after taking office this month. The dispute centres on whether officials linked to former Prime Minister Viktor Orbán should remain in key state positions. From Budapest, Pablo Gutierrez reports.
8: President Tamás Szolyok nominated Péter Magyar as prime minister after Magyar's TISA party defeated Viktor Orbán's Fidesz party in April's election. Szolyok later approved Magyar's new cabinet. Magyar has since called on Szolyok to step down by the end of May, arguing the president remains tied to the political system built during Viktor Orbán's 16 years in power. Szolyok's office rejected the criticism, saying Hungary's constitution clearly defines the president's legal status and the conditions for remaining in office. The dispute comes as Magyar's government prepares political and economic reforms.
5: From bureaus worldwide, this is FSN.
9: With FSN Spotlight, I'm Simon Marks. We're going to spend some time today and tomorrow hearing the Chinese position on last week's state visit to Beijing by President Trump. On the face of it, the US leader did not get very far with President Xi Jinping. Much coveted trade deals were more limited than many of the CEOs accompanying the US leader had hoped. China was much more focused on drawing red lines for the US over the issue of Taiwan than White House officials may have anticipated. But what did China get out of the visit? Victor Gao is vice president of the Center for China and Globalization in Beijing.
10: President Trump restored the time-tested tradition of each sitting president of the United States ever since President Reagan making a state visit to China. And that tradition was broken by former President Biden, when he was president of the United States for 4 years, he didn't make a state visit to China. I would say President Biden was a Cold War presidency, and President Biden probably really didn't care about the fundamental interests of the American people.
9: Tomorrow, Taiwan, the toughest issue of all between Washington and China. Could it still completely derail the relationship and even spark a war between the United States and Beijing? We'll hear Victor Gao's views on those questions tomorrow. With FSN Spotlight, I'm Simon Marks.
5: Our main news again. US President Donald Trump is reportedly weighing strikes on Iran following more threats to agree to a deal. Allies of UK Prime Minister Keir Starmer say he won't set out any timetable for his departure, despite calls for him to do so. And Hungary's new Prime Minister is increasing pressure on the country's president over whether officials linked to former Prime Minister Viktor Orban should remain in key state positions. And that's the latest feature story news. Kate Fisher reporting.
1: I'm Arianna Brocious.
11: And I'm Kusha Navadar.
1: And this is Climate One. So, Kusha, when you hear the word protest, what comes to mind?
11: Lots of people gathering, chanting, clever signs. Hopefully.
1: Yeah. I love the signs. Often there's a lot of human wit on display. And, you know, lately we have seen some of the largest protests in history taking place. So that image of people gathering together in the streets is sort of the expected one. And protests like that can be really effective, but it's not the only way to create change, of course.
11: Yeah. Today we've got three different conversations about the range of ways to make change, from an activist, an organizer, and a politician. We taped all these conversations together in front of a live audience at the Commonwealth Club during SF Climate Week, and we're really excited to share them.
1: Annie Leonard is former executive director of Greenpeace USA. She's got a new book called Protest: Respect It, Defend It, Use It, which chronicles a lot of the most famous protests you've probably heard of, and some that you might not have.
11: Yeah, I mean, we're talking about protests all the way back to Socrates and Martin Luther, to the Boston Tea Party, up to the No Kings protests that we're seeing today. So as we started talking, I asked Annie Leonard to share the story of one of her favorite protests.
12: I'll pick one in San Francisco because we are in San Francisco. The Section 504 sit-ins. Absolutely amazing. It was an occupation, the largest peaceful occupation of a federal building in U.S. history in the early 70s by a group of disabled people. And they were protesting for the implementation of a thing called Section 504 that would eliminate barriers to participation. And it was totally incredible because these disabled folks, many of them had never been outside without their assistance. Doors weren't wide enough for wheelchairs. Curbs didn't have wheelchair ramps. It was incredible, the solidarity. There was also not a disabled community identity there. So people who were deaf and people who were paralyzed, all these people came together, took care of each other, occupied the building for nearly a month during the time the authorities cut off the phone line so they could have no communication.
11: Wow.
12: So deaf people would go to the window and sign their updates for the media down to the people on the ground, and someone who could read sign language would interpret so they could continue their media outreach and share news back and forth. So then the government said, okay, no food and water deliveries. So one of the disabled guys inside was a Black Panther. So the Black Panthers came with dinner, and the authorities said no. And they said, the Black Panther said, you're either going to let us deliver dinner every single night, or we're going to go get all our friends. So they delivered dinner every single night. Eventually, some of them wanted to go to Washington, D.C. to take the protest there, but you couldn't get wheelchairs onto airplanes. So some unions came with trucks that had lifts to get the people onto these trucks. I mean, it was cross movement, courageous. It absolutely was incredibly inspiring, and they won. And I was just talking to one of the participants the other day and about how often people forget how much protest helped bring us things that we take for granted today. And he said, those wheelchair ramps didn't cut themselves on the curb. And we need to remember that.
13: I love that story. And I think it's really important that you said it was successful in some ways, because a lot of the protests that you're talking about in your book weren't necessarily successful as we might imagine it. Standing Rock was a big deal, but the pipeline still got built. The Rocking Chair Rebellion, which had a bunch of retirees protesting in front of banks, raised the profile of Third Act, but no bank divested from fossil fuels. And so my question, as I was reading, I wanted to know, how effective are protests, both those that grab headlines and those that don't?
12: All right, so protests are effective in a lot of different ways. One is elevating an issue onto the public agenda. Yes, the Dakota Access Pipeline was built, but do you think people in the United States know more about indigenous land rights than they did before? Absolutely. So one is elevating an issue. Another is building cohesion and community among those who are protesting. I mean, it's hard to go up against authoritarian regimes and big oil companies. And one of the things that we can do that most allows us to keep doing this work is have a sense of community. So protesting strengthens the commitment and strengthens a community of people that are participating. There's a lot of evidence that was done, research that shows that protests can influence electoral outcomes. We saw that after the Tea Party explosion of protests. We saw that after No Kings and then the most recent elections.
13: You're saying because people are more aware of a certain issue and more likely to vote towards it or against it? Or
12: people are more aware and they pay more attention. Once they've participated in a protest, they tend to pay more attention to the issues, to track it. So protest has lots and lots of benefits. And it's also how you measure success. It depends. You know, I don't know of any protest that they did a protest and the next day they won. I often say that making change is like laying a stone path through a garden. And protest might be every fourth or eighth or 200th stone. But at strategic times, when well prepared, it can really move us forward. In the book, there's 42 protests, and we talk about things that it achieved. Same-sex marriage, you know, the wheelchair ramps on curbs, weekends.
13: Lots
12: of things. Yeah. And we ask, would those things have happened without protest? And I say, one certainly hopes so. But in every case, protest sped it along.
13: How many times have you been arrested?
12: Oh, gosh, a dozen? Yeah. I'd have to count.
13: It's like a stone path, and along the way, sometimes you get arrested.
12: At key times.
13: Yeah. What good did it do getting arrested?
12: Strengthened my commitment. It signaled to others that I take this issue so strong that I'm willing to put my body on the line. For every person that protests, whether it's marching in No Kings or putting yourself between a whale and a harpoon or whatever it is, for every person who protests, there's countless others watching. I call them the protest curious that are watching. That, like, especially right now, a lot of people don't feel comfortable with the direction our country's going. And a lot of them haven't protested before. They're not sure. They may not identify as a protester. When they see people out there protesting, then it welcomes them. The other thing is that something happens deep inside you when you protest. Is our awareness of what's going on in the world, whether it's, you know, the continued fossil fuel expansion that's threatening our ability to live on the planet, to our neighbors being abducted off the street, you know, to so many things, we know it's not right, and it feels not right. And when we're not actively fighting it, we feel out of alignment. There's lack of congruity. When we take action, when we join with others and saying no, this is not who we are. This is not what we want. Your values and your body comes into alignment in such a powerful way. And from that place of greater alignment and value, you can be a much more effective and resilient change maker.
13: Can I ask you about that? This is really hitting me right now personally. We're going to get to that in a second. But I'm hearing you say that there are protest curious that watch you. And your choice impacts more than just yourself. But putting your body on the line, like, I want folks to think about that for a second. That is a very big thing to do. And I'm wondering how that changes you. How has putting your body on the line changed you as a person?
12: Putting my body on the line has made me a stronger, more fierce, and more focused activist. And even when I'm not doing protests, all the things that come up. I mean, I think that when you launch a campaign, you don't start with protests. You lobby, you do research, you do public education, you do all these other things. Knowing that you got in your back pocket, that you're willing to put yourself on the line if you need to, allows you to do all those things with a greater moral clarity. Mm-hmm. So it's made my willingness to put myself on the line, and as many of you in this room have, it adds to the clarity and the integrity with which we can be activists.
13: I'm thinking through something right now, and I want to get your perspective on it. I'm an immigrant, I was born in Iran. I moved here when I was very young. It is a complicated time to be an immigrant. I don't think it's ever been an easy time to be an immigrant. But I used to protest a lot more than I do now. I just don't feel as comfortable as I used to. And I don't know what the question is here. I've got you on stage. What do you make of that? Do you hear other people say that?
12: Well, we should think very broadly about what protest means. Some protest is marching down the street, but that's only one kind of protest. There's lots of other protests. Canceling your Amazon Prime subscription could be a protest. Canceling your Disney subscription when they tried to censor Jimmy Kimmel is a kind of protest. There's lots of different kinds of protests. You don't have to only be chanting and marching down the street. The other thing is there's different roles for people at different times. If I was an immigrant, I too would be nervous about going out on the street. So those of us who have citizenship, who have other dominant group identities, the onus is on us to take even more risks than we normally would, to put ourselves out there, to use the privilege that we have. You look at Minneapolis, it was so beautiful, the different kinds of protests that happened. Do you know there was a group of carpenters that were going around and fixing people's doors that were kicked in by ice?
13: Oh, wow.
12: That's an act of protest and also an act of love, which I think protest is.
13: Yeah, that made me emotional.
12: If you can't march in the street or you don't feel comfortable marching in the street, make sandwiches for the families who are scared to come outside of their houses. Mm. You know, there's so many other things to do besides marching in the street. That's only one of an infinite number of ways to protest.
13: When do you feel like you made that realization, the full ecosystem of protest?
12: Well, I've been protesting for a long time and I like to try everything. I like to try everything. But I'll tell you when I really realized it is when I realized that we've had an authoritarian breakthrough in this country. Mm-hmm. The kinds of protests you do in a democratic context focus more on persuasion and on electoral work. Because if you have a democratic context, even a flawed and imperfect democracy like ours, we still had democratic norms and institutions and practices. And in a democratic context, there are certain kinds of protests that work, which is, you know, what we've all honed for decades and decades. But in an authoritarian context, a lot of those kinds of protests don't work. Trump is not going to change his immigrant policy because we are marching down the streets with signs saying we love our immigrant neighbors. You can't move an authoritarian. So what you have to do is shift the way that you protest. And the main kind of protest under an authoritarian context is non-cooperation. No authoritarian can advance their agenda on their own. They need the support of all these different pillars of society, the media, academia, business, the military. And so rather than trying to get the authoritarian to shift, which he really does not care about us, you can't get them to shift, you target these and you withdraw your cooperation. So the kinds of protests that we need to do now, we need to think much more creatively. When Trump was elected the first time, I was the executive director of Greenpeace, and we hung a giant banner over the White House that said resist. We probably wouldn't do that today. We probably wouldn't do that because those people hanging off the banner would be risking felonies and, you know, losing the right to vote, so many other things. So instead, we have to shift our kinds of thinking and be much more creative and expansive about what does it mean to protest an authoritarian regime, especially in this moment when the window to solve climate is shrinking.
14: Coming up, Annie Leonard says Greenpeace USA can't be defeated, even by a strategic lawsuit that could bankrupt the organization.
12: You know, Greenpeace is an orientation of the spirit. Greenpeace is what you feel in your gut when you look at your daughter or granddaughter and you promise her a better future. They can't take that away. There's no way they can silence that.
14: That's ahead when Climate One continues.
11: This is Climate One. I'm Kusha Navadar. Let's get back to my conversation with Annie Leonard, which we taped in front of a live audience at the Commonwealth Club during SF Climate Week. Leonard was executive director of Greenpeace USA from 2014 to 2023. During that time, two different multi-billion dollar companies sued Greenpeace for its role in public protests. Greenpeace and others say these are strategic lawsuits against public participation, or SLAPP suits, aimed at stifling dissent. One was dismissed, but the other suit, which was brought by Energy Transfer, the company that built the Dakota Access Pipeline, went ahead. And in March of last year, a jury in North Dakota awarded a $667 million judgment against Greenpeace. A judge later reduced the amount to only $345 million.
12: So I had been the lead witness at the trial. It was in North Dakota. And a SLAPP suit is strategic lawsuit against public participation. I mean, these lawsuits are meritless. They are meant to silence, bankrupt, chill, terrify activists, which they often do. So I was there on the witness stand. It was an oil-dominated state, an oil-dominated jury. I mean, it was just a grueling trial. The company had zero evidence of their accusations. They actually accused Greenpeace of organizing the Standing Rock protest and manipulating Native Americans to go protest. I mean, that is so racist and just outrageous. So I did my absolute best. For months I prepared. I did my absolute best on that witness stand. I literally got off the witness stand, went to the hotel and got my bag and flew a very long flight to Ecuador, where some indigenous communities that were fighting oil and gas had invited myself and some colleagues to come tour to see firsthand what does it look like to drill for oil and gas in the once pristine Amazon. And so we had spent a week while the trial's wrapping up, I was giving little updates every couple of days, we had spent a week in the rainforest. Absolutely beautiful. Totally profound to be deep in the rainforest, you know, 2 days up river on a canoe with these indigenous folks who were fighting the oil wells. And then after we had experienced the rainforest, we went to where there's oil drilling so we could see what it is like to have oil drilling in the Amazon. And there was a huge flare letting off gas. It was like a flame. So it was so hot. There were dead bugs everywhere because the bugs were attracted to the flare and incinerated. We had seen this place where they're leaking oil into this river so people can't swim or drink or anything there anymore. It was just absolute hell on earth. It's in a place called Lago Agrio in Ecuador. And I was literally standing next to this with all these indigenous people. It was the indigenous people who lived in this area, had invited indigenous people from the southern part of the country that still live in a rainforest. And there, the government was trying to lease their areas for drilling. And the oil companies were going there saying, you'll get schools and hospitals and all this stuff. And so the people who lived there wanted their friends, the brothers and sisters, to see what it's like. Their eyeballs were huge when they saw this devastation. They were just stunned. So we're literally standing there and they're discussing how can they prevent this. And I got the news of the jury verdict right there. And I thought I was going to vomit. And I didn't know if it was the verdict or the gas. But what hit me is that the indigenous folks from the South were saying, how can we prevent this? Because the forest to them is them. It's their home, it's their church, it's their pharmacy, it's their grocery store, it's their building supply store, it's them. And the way they talked about them and the forest, like there was no barrier where they end and the forest begins. It was fascinating to be there with them. And so this was an assault on them. And they were so desperate to stop it. And what the organizers from the North were saying is all the things Greenpeace did at Standing Rock. They said, you know, have international allies, do nonviolent protest, everything that Greenpeace did, follow indigenous leadership. And Greenpeace just got this $600 million verdict. And so I stood there and thought, oh my God, if we lose the right to protest, we stand to lose everything that we love.
13: If the idea behind SLAPP suits is to stifle dissent, then do you feel like it's working?
12: Well, I think that's really up to all of us. I have this idea. Instead of calling them strategic lawsuits against public participation, I think we call them strategic lawsuits amplifying public participation. And any organization or activist who is slapped, we all go and stand with them. What if when a company slapped an activist or an organization, that was an automatic 10x of that campaign? So this is where we need to have solidarity.
13: How does that work?
12: Well, actually, when these first SLAPP suits came, a bunch of us started a coalition called Protect the Protest. And the slogan is, an attack on one is an attack on all. And when any one of us gets slapped, we all join in. But you know what these companies do? They are so sneaky. The lawsuit against Greenpeace was against Greenpeace and John and Jane Doe 1 through 20. And what that is they're holding a space to add you if you piss them off. And then they got discovery. So they got to go all through. I had to give them my telephone and notebooks and computer for 24 hours. That was really terrible. So they go through and try to find anybody that in any way participated, and they add you. So it is chilling in a lot of ways, but I'm encouraging Greenpeace to reframe it. Greenpeace is a 501c3 and a 501c4. The only thing that energy transfers can take away from them is their bank account and their corporate structure. That's the least valuable asset Greenpeace has. You know, Greenpeace is an orientation of the spirit. Greenpeace is what you feel in your gut when you look at your daughter or granddaughter and you promise her a better future. They can't take that away. There's no way they can silence that. So I just said, let the bank account go. Who cares? I mean, Greenpeace actually has a policy to not have more than 3 months operating expenses in the bank at any time, anywhere in the world, which is nervous making if you're an executive director.
15: Sorry. That's,
12: yeah. It's nervous making.
15: Yeah.
12: But then it's like, okay, so we got sued. Oops, sorry. Yeah. So I'm telling Greenpeace, when you have your press conference that says you declare bankruptcy, then switch your hats and say, and we'd like to introduce you to our new organization, Greenpeace 2.0 or whatever. Just so what? Lose the corporate structure. We all know corporations aren't people. You can't actually silence what Greenpeace is in the heart.
13: So what I hear you saying... I think this leads to the last question I wanted to ask you then, because what I hear you talking about is a focus less on the meta structure of a corporation or a brand and more on the individual active and connection between people. So as an individual, what is the most important thing that you want somebody to be doing or to be thinking about to protect the right to protest?
12: Well, the most important thing is don't be alone. Find some other friends who want to do this with you. That is the single most important thing if you want to get involved in this. Yeah, and the subtitle of the book was very specific. It's very literal. We want people to respect protest. When you hear narratives that protesters are terrorists, that they hate America, that they're troublemakers, remind them of the long, righteous, democratic arc of protest in this country. So push back on the vilification and demonization of protesters. That's to respect it. The second is defend it. Write to your Congress members and to your state legislature. There's so many states that are considering anti-protest laws or have already passed them. So really write to your legislators and say that the First Amendment, free speech and peaceful assembly, is absolutely core to a democracy. So defend it. And the main way that we defend it is by using it. We protect free speech by speaking. We protect peaceful assembly by peacefully assembling. And we need more protests.

0: in-person relational infrastructure Gen Z craves, and it helps young people process climate anxiety and understand systemic change and their place in it. So I asked her, what's a typical meeting like?
1: It depends on the kind of gathering we're hosting, but we typically either, you know, have a potluck at a picnic at a park, or we'll have a dinner party, or we'll do something fun and where the stakes feel kind of low and you just want to show up and meet people and make friends. We really try to make it chill and not feel like something that, like, oh, as soon as I come to one thing, it means I need to sign up to all these other, you know, tasks and have all these asks of me. So we really try to ground it in community and really just like making friends.
0: When I'm at the event, what am I doing? Like, what's the agenda generally?
1: Yeah, so it depends on kind of event we have, but either we'll have someone come and speak and we'll, you know, listen to them talk, and then we'll have, you know, small discussion groups and people will share, you know, their thoughts, reflections, questions, or we'll listen to a podcast.
0: Oh, cool.
1: Or read, you
0: which
1: know.
0: Which one? Which podcast are you listening to?
1: Only, I'm kidding. only Climate One, of course.
0: Yeah, right.
1: Listen to a podcast or read a Substack, and then have time for people to reflect and discuss in kind of small groups. We try to focus a lot, not just on like one to many conversations where we have like one person kind of sharing a message, but also many to many, because that's really where people feel like they can share their thoughts and their feelings and how they're, you know, thinking through things. And then also just really be part of the community and the broader movement.
0: Mm. Personally, as somebody who I'm now considered like a younger person, but maybe not a young person anymore. So... do younger people still care about protesting, or is it different than it used to be?
1: I think people definitely still do care. I think that there's just like a really big like cultural and like social norm where, you know, doing these things may not be as commonplace as maybe it was 10 or 20 years ago for past generations. And I guess like maybe a clear example that comes to mind for me is like has been like the immigrant protests or the No Kings protests, and how I was pretty maybe a little disappointed to see a lack of representation amongst 20, 30 year old working people, because that's a key part of the demographic of folks that need to be involved and engaged in this kind of work. And I think it also too can feel very disappointing and sad and frustrating when you're in this and you're like, why isn't everyone else like freaking out as much as I am? But I think that the reframe is really that that's an opportunity to engage more people and create these on-ramps for people to feel more comfortable and invite their friends, and then their friends will invite their friends, and so on and so forth.
0: It's interesting because when you first started talking about an average meeting, the first thing that you said is, this is chill. Come on in. It's a potluck. Is that part of the strategy?
1: I would say it is, just because we want it to be like a lot of people who come to our like one of our hangouts or meetings, it's their first time or one of the few times that they have to really discuss these broader social issues, environmental issues, what have you, that they feel like their friends or people like their coworkers are not going to engage with in the same way that they want to. And we've seen so many people come and be like, I've felt like I've been going crazy, and it's been so nice to have a place where I can meet other people who agree that these issues are really big and that we need to be talking about them more. And we also need to be like in those conversations, we need to be figuring out how we respond and do so collectively.
0: Yeah. I want to know a little bit more about you too, because you went from engineering at Stanford, right?
1: Yeah.
0: You were studying engineering at Stanford. Yeah. And then you went from that to becoming a product manager at a climate tech startup to founding a nonprofit. So what was the moment for you when you felt like building community was what you wanted to focus on versus building a product?
1: Yeah, I think it was sort of like a period of really... I guess feeling courageous enough to ask these difficult questions and contemplate the real answers behind them. Like, for example, are these technological solutions that we are lauding and kind of calling the future of society actually going to be solving these really complex problems like the climate crisis? And then thinking through all of the other questions that go behind that too, like how has our, you know, social, political, economic systems been structured in such a way where, you know, we are perpetuating or almost causing these problems, right? You know, over time, as I've kind of settled into like honest facts around that, I became just more compelled to explore what other things I could do to make a small dent in affecting some of the change I wanted to see. And I think on the community side of things, I definitely was one of those people that felt like I was going crazy, like, you know, having like my great friends who are wonderful, but didn't care as much about climate issues or social issues as I did, or coworkers who, you know, I was working in climate tech and they also didn't have answers to these big questions that I was asking, because I did ask them. And so I realized that having a space where people, peers and like friends could come

0: together to meet new people and also have these discussions was very, very much lacking. And so I just decided to move forth. Yeah.
1: What, the word that you used that stuck out the most to me was courageous. You mm-hmm. said you felt more courageous, right? Mm-hmm. Where did that courage come from?
0: I think I didn't really grow up as someone who would like question and challenge all these different things. I felt like I like listened to my parents. My mom's actually here, so I'm looking at her. I like listened to my parents and I sort of like did what I was told and kind of went through the steps of, you know, working really hard in school, getting into a good college, doing all of that, finding a good job. And so I think that the courage piece was really more rooted in not wanting to be dishonest about the truth. And I think a lot of what we are brought up in our society today is grounded in things that are maybe half-truths or not fully contextualizing the externalities or kind of maybe the bad things that come along with all these amazing, you know, leaps in innovation and progress. And so I think it was, yeah, just wanting to be honest with myself and also really wanting to reject the notion that like technology is going to solve all the problems, because it just really isn't. If you think about it long enough, it becomes super clear.
1: There's a tension in the climate movement between individual action and systemic change in a room full of young people that are looking for community, who are trying to figure out their place in it. What do you tell them when they want to do something but they feel powerless against forces that are much larger than themselves individually, like fossil fuel industries, things like that?
0: Yeah, I think about individual action versus systemic change all the time, and we talk about it all the time. I think it's been interesting to see different people's responses to that, because some people feel really comfortable with the individual action piece and they'll make really like arguably pretty, you know, dramatic lifestyle changes to kind of do all the things and check all the boxes. And I think what I like to, you know, talk about with those kinds of folks is do that and do it with a bunch of other people. Like invite like all your friends to also start participating and engaging in that kind of work, whether it's around plant-based eating or you know, transit and all that. And then I think what Climate Action Club as like a community really wants to focus on is collective action. So more focusing on these, you know, small things that we do that are aimed at the bigger systemic changes. I think also being realistic around like what we can accomplish is important, but maintaining lots of hope that what we do makes a difference is essential, because there's so much apathy amongst young people, not just young people who care about, you know, the climate crisis, just young people in general, and also maybe just people in general.
1: Maybe
0: so much
1: people,
0: apathy. So much apathy that leaves people stuck, and you can't do anything when you're apathetic. And
1: does anyone ever show up to the meeting and you feel like they're apathetic and they came there for a different reason? Like, does everyone that show up, are they already on board, or do you need to get them to care ever?
0: There's definitely people who come in and are apathetic, like very aware of these problems, these like really big systemic problems, and then also like there's nothing we can do. So but I'm still here to talk about it.
1: Yeah, because I think that might be a lot of people where they're like, yeah, I see what's going on, but what do you want me to do? I'm not going to, I've got to pay my bills, et cetera.
0: Yeah. And I think that's why it's been really exciting over the last, you know, several months for us to start engaging with more like local advocacy work, is that we're not saying, hey, this, you know, one ballot measure is going to solve all these problems, but it will solve a very specific defined problem in the community that people are like actively going to be harmed by or feel like they have a stake in. One example is just the transit cuts in the Bay Area. Bay Area transit is in very dire straits. And so we've been working with this like transit coalition to help collect signatures for a ballot measure that's going to, you know, hopefully make it on the ballot in November. And that's been something that people have been super, super excited about, because the call is very clear. It's like, hey, you will not have access to the bus that you rely on to get to work at this time if this does not happen. And so I think just giving people very concrete ways and easy accessible ways that people can get involved.
1: Scaffolding is what you're talking about. Start off with bringing something to a potluck, mm-hmm. and then go from there and kind of meet people where they are.
0: Exactly.
1: And you know, I really appreciated how you started saying young people are apathetic. Maybe everybody's apathetic, because it's so easy to truncate based on age, but like people are people, right?
0: Yeah.
1: So I'm guessing, just as somebody who works in fostering climate community, what is something that you think people of any age should do that is most efficacious?
0: I mean, there's so many things, but the one that's on my mind right now is just knowing and becoming friends with your neighbors. Knowing the people that live in the local community you're in is a huge thing that we've lost in society. And I think it's also a really big like way of climate resilience too. Like the people who are most likely to survive any sort of crisis are the people who know their neighbors most, and are able to connect with, you know, different resources when bad things occur. I would say that's a really important thing that I think anyone at any age can do.
1: That really strikes me because everybody has a neighbor, right?
0: Yeah.
1: Danielle Lee is founder of the Climate Action Club. Thank you so much for joining us. I really appreciate it. Yeah.
2: Coming up, a young city council member says local politics offers a powerful avenue to create change.
3: And we have to make sure that we are contesting every single election, ensuring that we have champions on affordability, on housing, on climate, who aren't going to take any money from oil companies, making sure that they have a chance and a shot at securing that governing power.
2: That's ahead on Climate One.
4: This is Climate One. I'm Arianna Brocious. So far, we've talked about protest and community building or civic engagement as tools to make change. Another avenue for change making is serving in public office. James Coleman became the youngest member of the South San Francisco City Council, running for the office while still an undergraduate. 6 years in, he continues to champion climate legislation on a local and regional level. He spoke with Kusha during our live event with Danielle Lee and Annie Leonard at the Commonwealth Club in San Francisco.
1: So before running for office, even, you co-founded Harvard Undergraduates for Environmental Justice, and you helped push Harvard to divest $40 billion of their endowment in fossil fuels, right?
3: Yes.
1: So what did winning that campaign teach you about how institutional change actually happens?
3: Yeah, it taught me the importance of coalition building in any sort of campaign. And the fossil fuel divestment campaign, I mean, it wasn't just my group of students at Harvard. It was several groups over the course of almost a decade.
1: Yeah.
3: A campaign that started in 2013, and then they had a little win where the college paused additional investments in the fossil fuel industry. And so the campaign stalled for a little bit, but then they came back in 2018 and eventually won in 2021, 2022. And it was a coalition of students, of alumni, of faculty, of parents, and of the labor unions that represented some of the Harvard faculty as well.
1: What did you learn about coalition building?
3: I learned you need everyone. Mm. You need everyone on board, as many as you can, because if it was just a group of students asking for it, I know that the university wouldn't have done so. It required faculty, alumni. And there are some alumni who said, look, we're going to pause our donations to the university unless you divest, right? And it takes putting political pressure at all points in order to enact change.
1: Yeah. Annie and Danielle were both talking about all of the different ways that activism or protest or things in the protest ecosystem can look. And I think you have such an interesting story because you went from being an activist on the outside to now a policymaker on the inside, right? And I want to know about that moment that you made that choice. Like, what made you turn to elected office as your path to effecting change?
3: Yeah, I'd always see myself as an activist, and I still consider myself an organizer. But what really happened is, you know, in 2020, our college was the first to evacuate our entire campus. And so I came back home to South San Francisco, where I was born and raised. Mm. And 2020 was a hectic year. You had COVID wreaking havoc on people's healthcare, education, and housing systems. You had the movement for Black Lives. Mm-hmm. You had the rise in anti-Asian hate. You had that orange morning on October where people woke up and the skies were orange, straight like it was a scene out of Blade Runner.
1: Yeah.
3: And a lot of local young people went to city council meeting for the first time in our lives, advocating for resources, advocating for change and reform.
1: Was that you?
3: I was one of them, yes. And what happened is the former mayor decided to shut down public comment, using the COVID pandemic as an excuse to shut down public engagement because, you know, they didn't want to hear from us, young people. And when that happened, we knew we had to hold our elected leaders accountable. This was the first year that, I mean, we're so close to San Francisco to where if you want to go to a protest, you go to the city,
1: right?
3: But this was the first year that I had seen students, community members, people march on the streets of South San Francisco, march to City Hall, have, you know, hundreds of public commenters attempting to give public comments. Some of them did, but later down the line, many of them were blocked. And we couldn't find anyone to run. And I remember being in a living room with one of my friends, and we thought, oh, shoot, it's me.
1: Hmm.
3: Right. Oh shoot, it's me. But and And so we decided to, you know, announce a grassroots campaign. I was running, you know, the tale of two extremes. We had a 78-year-old incumbent and then a 21-year-old guy out of nowhere, right?
5: From the community, to be fair.
3: Yeah. But it was a campaign that was run by high school students and community college students. And we made, thank you, and we made tens of thousands of phone calls. We lit dropped every door in the district three times.
1: You visited every door in the district three times.
3: Three times. Wow. And through that grassroots campaign, we were able to win, and I became the city's youngest ever, but also first openly LGBTQ council member in the city's history. Mm. Thank you.
1: It's a great story. My question was, what made you want to do it? What you look to your left and to your right, why not the person to your left or the person to your right?
3: I mean, there's a few reasons. One, it was the first year that this election would be on an even year. It was the first year it was by district. It was a year where there was an incredible amount of energy in the community. And so I saw that there was a clear path to victory, but also I was fed up with the status quo, right? 2020 was a year where, and I see many parallels to this year, where you have many levels of government not responding to the needs of the community, and that there needed to be some change. And injustice is one of the things that inspires me to take action. There's this concept called rage canvassing, where something makes you really upset, and you're like, okay, I'm going to go talk to people. I'm going to make some phone calls. I'm going to knock some doors. I'm going to talk to community and channel that anger into actionable change.
1: I love that. Rage canvassing? See you later, look smaxing. Rage canvassing is what's in. Let's talk about federal climate policy, since you mentioned all these different layers of government. Federal climate policy is being rolled back, right? How much can a city council reasonably do in that context?
3: A lot. So much is, you know, there's so much attention on the federal government, but really what makes the most impact in people's lives is local government.
1: Sure. Yeah.
3: And when our city did our climate action plan and we kind of researched into, you know, where are emissions coming from, it's one, buildings, and two, transportation. And those are the two places where this local government has the most impact. And of course, you know, when the federal government had their Build Back Better plan and the infrastructure bill, I mean, that did bring in billions and billions of dollars to local governments to use from. But one thing that our cities can do is reach codes, right? And what reach codes are is that they're local building codes that reach beyond the state building code. And so we can say, look, when you are building a new building, whether it be housing or a large corporate office building, it should be all electric and not use any fossil fuels.
1: Aspirational kind of.
3: Aspirational, yes. And we do that in South San Francisco. And a second thing is transportation, right? And I'm glad Danielle talked about the regional transit measure. If BART and Caltrain and Muni fail, how many cars on that road is that going to impact?
1: Right?
3: How many more vehicle miles traveled? How much more emissions? And so we shouldn't have people driving 2 hours to get to work. We should have a reliable public transit and the availability of safe bike and pedestrian infrastructure for people to get from point A to point B.
1: It is aspirational, and I completely agree with the idea of, you know, you're talking about building, you're talking about transportation, city council is where it happens. I'm going to push back just a little bit. Like, is there a ceiling to what you can actually accomplish when there is no support from the federal level?
3: There's definitely a ceiling.
1: Okay.
3: Because buildings and transportation infrastructure is not cheap. And so oftentimes we do need regional boards, we need the states, and we do need the federal government to come in with the dollars to make us have the most impact in our policies.
1: Right. How do you compare the efficacy of working from the outside as an organizer, like the way you were in college, to working from the inside now as an elected official? Same frustrations, different frustrations, bigger wins, different feeling? Tell me about it.
3: So patience is a virtue, but not one that I have. and I, you know, I still see myself as both an organizer and you know, an insider, I guess. But it's, you know, things move slowly.
1: Yeah.
3: In all levels of government.
1: Yeah.
3: And oftentimes you need to hold our elected leaders' feet to the flame. And we need activists who will go to city council meetings, who will give public comments, who will send us emails and leave us voicemails and messages to inspire action. Because even here, you know, in a very blue area, which is the Bay Area, there are elected officials who, they do believe in climate change, right? They do believe it's an issue, but are they willing to have the courage to move as quick as they possibly can? And we need activists on the ground who are demanding action and better policies from their elected officials.
1: I want to ask you more questions, then I want to open it up and ask a few things to all of you. But how has your perspective changed on how to impact change itself since you were in college?
3: I feel like many activists look at government with distrust, and many are very skeptical of those in power. But what I've come to learn is government is not the problem, it is the prize. And we have to, as activists, secure governing power in order to enact the policies and the change that we all are visioning.
1: Yeah.
3: And so I want to see many more activists who do have the knowledge, who do have the experience, who have the vision and the passion for the issues. I want to see them run for city councils and school boards and state legislatures as well. Mm. And what we see so often is, you know, especially in San Mateo County, right, where there are so many small and medium-sized cities, and they're even broken apart even smaller in districts, oftentimes there aren't competitive elections.
1: Mm.
3: And we have to make sure that we are contesting every single election, ensuring that we have champions on affordability, on housing, on climate, who aren't going to take any money from oil companies, making sure that they have a chance and a shot at securing that governing power.
1: Really quickly, did the way that you trust government change since you got elected? And now that you're an elected official, has your perspective in that sense changed for you?
3: It's possible. Yes. It's possible. And when you look at Congress, you can feel very hopeless, right?
1: Mm.
3: Because there's so much gridlock. And in the Senate with the filibuster, right? Even more.
1: Yeah.
3: But when you look at city councils, so many of these city councils locally in California are only 5-member bodies. And so you only need to count to 3. And to flip a council seat, I mean, when I ran 2020, I raised $17,000, which is a lot less than millions of dollars that members of Congress have to raise, right? And so just a handful of high school students and college students, they can make that impact.
1: Mm.
3: They can flip city council seats. They can give public comment and make changes that can affect thousands, if not tens of thousands of people in those jurisdictions.
1: Mm. It gave you more faith, it sounds like. It gave you more hope in some ways because you actually saw it impact. I think that's really valuable. And I want to bring Annie and Danielle back into this. So Annie, you've personally campaigned against international trade and hazardous waste. You led Greenpeace US, you co-launched a political action committee, and now you've written a book on protest. So you have an arc. And looking at that arc, what's the hardest lesson that you've learned about how change actually happens?
5: When I started out, when I was an activist in college many, many years ago, I actually thought we were going to win probably soon after I was out of college, but definitely in my lifetime. And, you know, you hear the too often quoted line about when you're young, you think social change is a sprint, but when you're older, you learn it's a marathon. And when you're even older, you'll learn it's a relay race.
1: Mm.
5: And that, I think the hardest thing for me was to accept that we may not solve we may not have an inclusive multiracial democracy. We may not rein in corporate power. We may not solve the climate crisis in my lifetime, which is why I'm so happy to see people like this who I feel so confident that I will hand the baton to.
1: Wow. And, Danielle, sitting between Annie and James, what's your takeaway from this conversation? Are you going to bring anything back from this to the Climate Action Club?
0: Definitely. I think that the patience piece that both of you brought up is huge, and something I struggle a lot with as well, because I'm super impatient. I want things to happen very instantaneously. And I think we live in a world with instant gratification too, right? So how can we, our minds not be programmed to want that? But with social change, cultural change, political change, these things just take a long time. And that doesn't mean that we should not try and do things and move things forward and do as much as we can. But I think also recognizing that the time horizons for some of these larger social changes that we want to bring to life are going to take a lot of time. And patience is a virtue that we must learn.
3: We must learn.
1: For me, do any of you have advice on how to be a more patient person? Because I feel like I could do this too. Like, if any of you, how do you develop those skills maybe to look at a longer time horizon and keep the faith as things get hard? I'll open up to anybody that might be here.
5: Can I say, it's a conundrum because often two truths can exist at the same time. That yes, we have to be patient and recognize the long arc of social change, and we have an enormous sense of urgency. And you have to be able to hold them both at the same time. One time I was asking Peter Senge, who's a very famous systems thinker, about the climate crisis. And I was coming with my like ramped up urgent. And he said, Annie, the climate crisis is so urgent that we don't have time to rush. And that, I really thought about that. That was so interesting. So we have to be able to hold them both. The sense of urgency, we know what the science says. This is the most critical time of humanity ever, right now, these years. And also, we're not going to win everything tomorrow. So how to hold them both.
1: How to hold them both, and how to find the people that can help you hold them at the same time.
5: And take care of yourself. Walk in the forest, meditate, listen to music, dance, laugh. You know, take care of yourself.
1: Annie, Danielle, and James, thank you all for such an engaging conversation. I really appreciate it.
3: Thank you.
5: Thank you.
0: Thank you.
4: All right, it's the end of our show, and as usual, we have one more thing to share with you. And mine this week comes from an article I read in Grist about the impacts to energy supplies following the war in Iran. Mm. And the high points here actually surprised me, because there's basically some winners and some losers as countries are scrambling during this energy crisis to figure out what to do. But it's different than the last major energy crisis we had, because that one, you know, back in the 70s, renewables weren't even a thing the way they are today. And so there is suddenly now an alternative, or several alternatives, that countries can turn to. Mm-hmm. Still, it is not as simple as saying it's all renewables. So succinctly, the losers right now are oil and methane gas, kind of interesting. And the winners, in terms of where countries are getting new sources of energy, are coal, solar, and nuclear. And so there have been countries that maybe idled or sort of mothballed coal plants and weren't using them, but they still had them. Mm. And, you know, when you're struck with an energy crisis, there they are, ready to provide power. So again, it's not a simple story, but I do think it's really interesting what we're seeing with this energy crisis and how it's shifting demand. I think the most interesting takeaway for me from the article was that this may be the most disruptive force we've seen yet in terms of pushing a shift away from certain fossil fuel sources.
2: Yeah, and you hear that. We've been hearing that narrative a lot in our interviews over the past 6-8 weeks about how this war is a forcing function in a lot of ways that we haven't experienced yet in the energy sector. I think your relation to the 70s crisis is so on point, because like you said, back then we didn't have renewables the way we do today.
4: Mm-hmm. What have you got this week, Kusha?
2: Yeah. So last week I found a pretty interesting study from the World Resources Institute. It was actually just published last week. It found that every dollar invested in preparing communities for climate-related health risks. So we're talking about things like early warning systems, surveillance of disasters striking, campaigns for public awareness.
4: Mm-hmm.
2: Every dollar spent towards those efforts can yield up to $68 in benefits for the communities where those things are taking place. They analyzed...
4: Wow, that's a lot.
2: Yeah, 68, like a 68-fold ROI. It's amazing. So they analyzed close to 46 projects across 40 countries. Key quote that I want to pull from the study was from WRI's own CEO, Ani Dasgupta, said, "Health is the most human face of climate change. The math on acting early has never been clearer." Such a huge ROI. $1 gives you $68 in benefits. That's wild.
4: And saves lives.
2: Yes, and saves lives. Thank you. Yes. And that's our show. Thanks for listening. Hey, if you want links to these studies, or you want to read what else we're thinking about on the team, check out our website. It's climateone.org.
4: Climate One is a production of the Commonwealth Club. Our team includes Brad Marshland, Jenny Park, Austin Cologne, Megan Basilia, Kusha Navadar, and Rachel Lacey. Our theme music is by George Young. I'm Ariana Brocious.

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0: lush, longing, and emotive melody from Sierra Spirit. That was Bleed You. Sierra's from Oklahoma, and she reps the Odo Missouria and Kitu'a Band of Cherokees. And if her music sounds like you've heard it before, that's likely for two reasons. She puts her musical influences, artists like Phoebe Bridgers, right up front in her sound. And Sierra writes songs like her heart isn't just on her sleeve. It's in her hands reaching out to connect you to big feelings. I'm Jarrett Martineau. This is Reclaimed, your place on CBC Music and Radio to catch the next wave of native music. And I've got songs for you from Tanya Tagak, Ombigaze, and Ghost Keeper coming up, so stay with me. But first, I want to take you up to the swaying cedar trees and stunning wild coastlines of Haida Gwaii. That's where Carson Gray is from. And even though her family and her life are rooted in a remote part of the Northwest Coast, her music resonates everywhere. And this song honors a kind of love that we all need in good supply, the kind that lets us recognize the beauty we all possess. Here's Carson Gray with Loud Love on Reclaimed.
1: It's

Repping the Saguin First Nation, that was a great tune from Cassidy Mann called Orlando Earrings. It's a great example of how she takes indie pop melodies and makes them glimmer and shine. And what I love most about her songs is her storytelling. Cassidy knows how to take her experiences and press them into songs that are like jewels. The longer you stare into them and the longer you listen, the more they reveal their glittering inner worlds. This is Reclaimed on CBC Music and Radio. I'm Jared Martineau. And you can find us right across Turtle Island on SiriusXM and Native Voice One. Next, I want to play you two songs from a prolific Mohawk family out of Six Nations. Logan and Layla Stotts are siblings, and Layla started off singing backup for her brother's music. But she always knew that she had her own songs too, and they were just waiting for the right moment to come out. And as Layla was getting ready for her music to bloom in the wild, she looked to her family for support. They've been with her every step of the way, and this song is her tribute to them and to all of the movements and teachings that root it in power. Here's Layla Stotts with White Pine on Reclaimed. Wow.

What a sweet tune. That was Logan Stotts repping the Turtle Clan and the Gunyangahaga, the Mohawk people from Six Nations of the Grand River. And he was joined on that one by Aspects, repping the Kletenko Nation in northern British Columbia. And that's the first time they've collaborated. Love Sweet Love is a turn down a dusty, acoustic, and intimate path for both of them. And I like where that road is headed. I'm Jar Martineau. This is Reclaimed on CBC Music and Radio. Treaty 6 experimentalist Ghost Keeper are coming up with a trap music-inspired take on Cree indie rock. You'll want to hear what that hybrid sounds like. But first, let's get into something from another Nehyo artist, Kaylee Watts. Kaylee's from the Saddle Lake Cree Nation in Alberta, but she calls the West Coast home, and she's an adopted relative of the Newhalk Nation. And when you hear her music, you'll feel that flow, from the rainy green and blue of the Pacific all the way to the prairie sky homelands of Pascuawi Mostos. Here's Kaylee Watts with White Buffalo on Reclaimed.

country music sung in the Cree language. That was Fallon Baptiste with Home. She's from the Red Pheasant First Nation in Saskatchewan, and she grew up immersed in Cree culture, ceremony, customs, and natural law. And language is her foundation. But it wasn't until later in her life that Fallon realized how special and important that was. So she made the commitment to pass on her knowledge by making Cree language an integral part of her own music and songwriting. And she says it's paramount to continue that unbroken transmission. I'm Jared Martineau. This is Reclaimed on CBC Music and Radio. In the Diné Navajo language, Sihusin means hope. And that's the spirit behind brother and sister Clayson and Janita Benally's band of the same name. Sihusin's been going strong for more than a decade, and their approach to native punk and rock is rooted deep in their Black Mesa homelands of Arizona. This is the opening track from their album Fight Like a Woman, and the chant that kicks things off gives me goosebumps every time I hear it. This is Child of Fire on Reclaimed.

I just love the syncopation and rolling feel of their songs. That was the rock trio Nahiowak with Odinau. KK Harper, Matthew Cardinal, and Merrick Tyler might have only made one album together as a band, but hola, did it have an impact. It redefined the native music landscape by infusing it with a swirling, psychedelic palette of what they called moccasin gaze. And the influence of their one and only album, Nippy, is still echoing strong. Speaking of those echoes, before that you heard Zune with Brave New World Without You. I'm Jarrett Martineau. This is Reclaimed on CBC Music and Radio. You can find us across Turtle Island on Sirius XM and Native Voice 1. Next, I want to play you another track involving Zune, this time as part of Ombigaze, and they're taking moccasin gaze to new places. The way that Daniel Monkman and Adam Sturgeon from Status Non Status write songs together feels like a meeting of minds and a melding of kinship and spirit. You can hear how deep their connection is, and this is one of my favorite songs from their album, Shame. 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Here's Ombigaze with Hands Are Up on Reclaimed.

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1: One of the craziest, coolest tracks they've done, and I mean that in the best way possible. That was Ghost Keeper with a trippy, trap music-infused dedication to all you lovers out there, by way of a makeup-stained neon nod to romance and nostalgia. Lipstick takes you deep into an underworld of Super 8 memories and shared cigarettes, and a photo booth picture that singer Shane Ghostkeeper says is still in his jean jacket pocket, a photo that his partner in the band and in life, Sarah Houle, gave to him during their very first summer of love. Before that, you heard a song conjured from the wide-open country of the Wind River Reservation in Wyoming, Christian Wallowing Bull with a single bird upon her cheek. This is Reclaimed. I'm Jared Martineau, and I hope you're enjoying the music today. You might know Calgary musician Chad Van Galen as a stalwart in the folksy Canadian indie scene, but you might not know him as a remix artist. But that's exactly what I want to share with you, his reimagining of Earth Monster from Tanya Tagaq. It takes the bubbling minimalism of the original, pitches down Tagaq's voice, and surrounds it with a sublime storm of suspended animation. Reeds, vibraphone, and creaking horns spill the song into a whole other realm, giving it space to crawl around inside your mind. Here's the Chad Van Galen remix of Earth Monster from Tanya Tagaq.
0: My small one. Her breath, her smile, and the smell behind her ears. I celebrate her, her tears, her eye twitch.

And today is for me, for truth.

A plaintive and beautiful piece from Hung Papa, Oglala Sisapa, Lakota and Dakota singer and storyteller Earl Bullhead. Going all the way back to 1993, that one was from his album Walking the Red Road. Earl's traveled on to the spirit world, the happy hunting grounds, but while he walked the earth, he spent his days sharing Lakota songs and language. And the one I played for you is a perfect way to wind things down, a closing song. I'm Jared Martineau, this is Reclaimed on CBC Radio and Music, and I hope you've enjoyed all the songs you've heard today. You can find us across the continent on Native Voice One and SiriusXM. 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And you can drop me a line to say hi to reclaimed@cbc.ca, and I always love reading your emails. Our show is produced by an amazing team of people: Travis Pereira, Spiros Georgiou, Lauren Hancock, Judas Lynch, and me. Join me again next week for more songs and sounds from across the Indigenous world. I'll see you then. Hi, Miigwech, and Masicho for listening.

0: 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Are they bluegrass? Not usually. Old time? Occasionally. Folk? Can't quite say. Americana? Jazz? The answer is none of the above, but the Faux Pas have deep ties to all of these traditions. Tune in to 91.9 KPTZ for two exclusive interviews with the band. Phil Andrus of Cats in Our Laps will interview band member Dean Miller on Sunday, May 10th, around 9 p.m. And on Thursday, May 21st, DJ Christine will host the entire band on a special midlife crisis dance party around 3:15. Tune in and see you at the Palindrome.
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3: That's right, you are tuned in to Cafe Chill. Your host Seth here once again, and as always, bringing you some lovely sounds for you to sit back and hang out to. A lot of different stuff on the board today. A little bit of Hello Meteor. Some sounds off of the Onworld Ordinary Nights release from 2026. A little bit of Elysia in here as well, because I have been loving this sort of Frutiger era sound that I discovered within the last couple of years. Taking it back a little ways with some William French later on, and a whole lot more. So I hope you enjoy all these different sounds. You're hanging out here at Cafe Chill.

0: your home for chill and down-tempo music. This is Cafe Chill.
1: That's right. You were tuned in to Cafe Chill as we bring you so many different types of sounds in this hour of the show. That's right. We're going to be ranging everywhere from much more lighthearted pop instrumentals to some very slow, maybe even looping sounds to meander to. We're even going to get a little bit more loose with some Memotone and Souche later on, a song that I seem to rediscover once every couple of years or so, but I just love it. It seems to fit really well here on the show, while also proving that things don't always have to be exact and perfect, and they can be much more human. You know, I know that's something a lot of people have been looking for much more recently, especially when it comes to art and everything over the last several years. That's been a huge within so many circles. So we try here. It's getting harder to tell, but it's still, you can pick it out. All right, let's get some music rolling your way. A little bit of You, Us, We, Them. My name is Seth, and you're hanging out here at Cafe Chill.

0: This is Cafe Chill. Chill.
1: Cafe Chill. Coming out of those lovely, familiar sounds of Emancipator and Nine Theory with the song Tangerine Sour. That's from the 1,000 Clouds EP released back in 2020, a song that I go back to frequently. It's so weird having such a love for a song, but then remembering the era that that song came out, or even that whole EP. They're very conflicting in many ways. We had a little bit of DK back there with a short one titled High on the Sea from the album Island of Dreams, released in 2016. DK, very reminiscent of Donkey Kong with that music, which I appreciate so very much. I just think it's super fun. Traveling three songs back for you, a little bit of Brother Tiger in there. I said it as two words, it's one word, Brother Tiger. The song Outer Zone from 2024. A little bit of A Soul Mechanic taking us back to the very early days of this show with the single Flight. And then we opened up that set with a little bit of You, Us, We, Them. That's the song Overwhelmed from the release titled Ghost of Los Angeles that came out in 2024. If you're ever looking for some more dramatic sounds, I would highly recommend checking out a bit more of You, Us, We, Them's catalog. I find it really helps set that tone. You can pretty much hit any song in there and you'll be set. Alright, let's move into something quite lighthearted and a little bouncy, I suppose. Some teen days coming your way. You're listening to Cafe Chill.

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1: Cafe Chill. Coming out of those romantic and longing sounds of Memotone and Sush. That's a song, Roofwalker, from the release called Memoosh. Of course, just throwing both their names together. It is fun to say, though, so I don't blame them. That was released all the way back in 2014. It's kind of hard to believe that it's been that long. We used to play quite a bit of Sush here on the show, including some remixes that were done by other artists that we know, including Shigeto, and I think I've still got that one deep in the library somewhere, so I'm gonna have to dig that up one of these days. It was a very beautiful track. I remember asking Zach for a lossless file of it, and he said he didn't have one, so I had to go hit up Sush just to get our hands on it. Yeah. Two songs back, a little bit of William French in there, the song Heart from the Entity EP. Some Hello Meteor gracing us with some of his sounds. The song Community Corporate from the 2026 release On World Ordinary Nights. Not the only release of the year. Again, Hello Meteor puts out a lot of music. Artist Elysia back there with Offline Forever from the Dream OS release that came out in 25. As did the song that opened up that set, a little bit of Teen Days, the song Shoreline from Splashes of Color. A lot of artists we know, a lot of artists that are relatively new to us here. Again, that Elysia track is something that I just think is super fun. Takes me back to like the mid-2000s or so. That's right, if you're an older person like me, nostalgia for the 2000s is now here. You've been warned. All right, a little bit of Fuji coming your way. My name's Seth. You're hanging out at Cafe Chill.

Cafe Chill. You just heard the sounds of Tycho, the track Outer Sunset from the album Simulcast, released all the way back in 2020. All the way back in 2020. A little bit of Youth 83 and 4 Hill back there, the single titled Currents. A bit of Upusen, or Yupusen, the song Phone Call from the release Birds that came out in 2022, and that was my introduction to Upusen's music, and I really enjoyed it. Very crisp, chillwave, synthwave sound. And then some Fuji back there with two eyes, the song Fredward Red, R-E-D-D-E, off of the EP titled EP Tape 3. Thank you so very much for tuning in to Cafe Chill and hanging out with us here. This show is produced by myself, Seth, and our executive producer is Richard J. Dalton. You can visit us online at cafechill.org. Funding for this program is provided in part by listeners like you. As always, I've been your host, Seth. Stay well and keep your ears out for more Cafe Chill.

0: This is a missing person announcement. The person missing is female. In their late 20s, brown hair, blue-eyed. Can be seen wearing a light brown trench coat. They have been missing since September the 7th, 2015. If anybody has seen them, please report to the Bohemian Grove Society. Thank you.
1: Thank you. Thank you. Thank you. Thank you. Thank you.

All right, you are listening to KPTZ. The show is called Spiral. My name's Daniel. Every Monday at this time, 9 to 10 p.m., I play a mix of avant-garde pop, electronica, and vintage exotica. And we started out this hour with a group of four sisters. And this is like one of the great band names of all time, in my opinion. They're called Quarteto MSI. They're from Brazil. And why are they called MSI? Well, these sisters' parents, they decided to name them all on a theme. Their names are Cybele, Cylene, Cynara, and Cyva. That's these four girls' real names. And they decided, of course, to make a family band with that. That track was called Zombie from 1966. And in the background right now, an artist out of France called Nico Mott with the track The Missing Person. And coming up this hour, we're going to have some Carl Craig, some Connie Converse, and possibly more alliterative artist names. Thanks so much for tuning in. Spiral on KPTZ.

0: out of Mexico City. That group is called Diles Que No Me Maten. That was them with a Radio Sonora edit before that. The song with what sounds like a whip. That's the group's called This Mortal Coil. That song is Fond Affections. Before that, Connie Converse did Man in the Sky. Dire Straits did Six Blade Knife. And out of New York, the group called Suicide did their song Diamonds, Fur Coat, Champagne, which I like to think describes the average KPTC listener. So coming up next, a quick message from the station, then right back to the music. This is Spiral on KPTZ. I'm Daniel. Thank you as always for tuning in.
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Elaine Howley here on KPTZ. This track is called To the Test. Before that, from 1967, Percy Faith and his orchestra with Yellow Days. Jeanette did Toda la Noche Oliendo a Ti. And we started with The End by Sybil Bayer. My name's Daniel. This show is called Spiral. Thank you for tuning in. If you ever want to send any questions or comments about the music or just say hi, it's so easy. You just got to send an email to dj@kptz.org. And then we usually read them pretty fast, and we usually respond to them pretty fast. Now we're going to listen to some 70s funk from Japan. Thanks for listening. Spiral on KPTZ.

It's been a while since I played some of the Ventures on this show, so I had to throw in just a little bit at the end here. That was Fear by the Ventures, surf rock legends from Tacoma, Washington. Before that, out of Berlin, ASO did Love in the Darkness, Daft Punk with Doing It Right. Courtney Bailey did New Journey, and that 1970s track from Japan was called Tabaruzaka by Yonekawa Toshiko and Kiyoshi Yamaya. Wow, I think I said that right. And we are going to close out the show with a track by Carl Craig, Detroit techno legend. This one is called... Oh, I don't have the name in front of me, but it's off of his track, it's off his album, one of my favorite album titles of all time. It's called More Songs About Food and Revolutionary Art. This has been Spiral. My name's Daniel. I'll be back next Monday, 9 to 10 p.m. Thank you for tuning in. This is KPTZ. Oh, Goodbye World, that's the name of this track. Oh, so appropriate for an outro. Goodbye World by Carl Craig.

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3: 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Yep, we've reached the 666th Prog Track Show. 666. We've all known this has been coming for a while. Some listeners have been anticipating it for months. Me? Well, I knew it was on the horizon, but I was never sure what I wanted to do with it. You see, for years, I've not been sure what I believe about all this good versus evil stuff. Religion versus atheism. To my mind, it's a fine line between the two. That probably already has me in trouble with some of you, but that's not my problem. It's yours. So, as we go through the next 2 hours, don't get stuck on your own hang-ups about theology or morals or judgment, and we'll get along just fine. That is what my mantra is. I won't tell you what to believe, and I expect you to give me that same courtesy. Fair enough? Then let's enjoy the music, starting with Steve Von Till.
6: Promises given, and promises broken. Words stain my lips, it's like blood on my hands. Words are like poison that sinks down inside you. And some things you do, you just don't understand. I offer no reason, I ask for no pity. I make no excuse for the way that I am. And words are like poison that sinks down inside you. And some things you do, you just don't understand.

Some things you do, you just don't understand. What if my fingers could cut off and give you, could gain my redemption? I'd cut off my hands. But words are like poison that bends you and blinds you. And some things you do, you just don't understand. So this is my story, and I hope that it finds

0: 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And some things you do, you just don't understand.
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2: 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Let him who hath understanding reckon the number of the beast, for it is a human number. Its number is 666. Thank you.

I needed time to think, to get the memories from my mind. 'Cause in my dreams

Welcome to the Progressive Track Show number 666. It's a fine line between good and evil. Not exactly what you were expecting? Well, when have I ever given you what you expected? Am I right? Steve Von Till started out with Promises from his 2008 album, A Grave is a Grim Horse. Then, yes, a classic, The Number of the Beast by Iron Maiden. But that was definitely not Iron Maiden, but Richard Cheese from the 2020 Numbers of the Beast release. Kind of gives you an insight into how deadly serious I take all this good versus evil stuff, eh? Black Widow, who I introduced you to just last week, did Devil's Tongue from their new eponymous release, followed by Germany's Kinning with Preacher. The Devil, a tune from my 2024 album of the year, Magic Brother and Mystic Sisters, Tarot, Part 2. And we ended that set with Him from Stefano Panunzi's brand new Caravaggio release. 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Small town, big sound. You are also listening to the now decade-old Progzilla Radio in the United Kingdom. Hopefully you've gotten over your WTF moment, are enjoying the music, and are starting to follow along with the very loose theme. I'm doing the station IDs myself this week because this show offers opinions, and opinion shows are not usually a good idea because someone gets offended. But by riding that fine line between good and evil, I'm attempting to offend just about everyone. Just a bit. You know, remain just below the threshold of serious complaints. Not much different than the past 13 years, now that I think about it. More offending tracks coming up, starting with The Devil's Shelter by Elephant Stone, with Alex Moss of the Black Angels on vocals.

Your legs over my shoulders, I carry you on my back. A sweet little lamb that's entered the world of black. You remind me of myself as I was once like you.

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You're listening to Progzilla Radio, United Kingdom.

0: Progzilla. Just when you think you've had too much prog, he gives you some more.
1: It's a good time to remind you that the opinions expressed during this show do not necessarily reflect the views of the stations or their management. So if you want to go at anyone, it's me, the DJ. My name's Mike. Welcome back for hour number two. It's another special week for the Progressive Track Show. It's Horns Week, show number 666. And I'm calling this one, It's a Fine Line Between Good and Evil. And I'm playing stuff that might or might not offend. But at this point, matters not to me. But that was a nice set. Have you ever noticed that people get so bent out of shape when you start delving into their firmly held beliefs about stuff which they truly have no proof whether those beliefs are true or not? But life's not 100% certainty, and neither is death, really. But we all have our opinions, and mine are contained in the music this week. We started with Devil's Shelter, from Elephant Stone's 2016 Ship of Fools release. Oriented Towards the Infinite, from the Chaos and Felicity album by French-Canadian band Riga. Newborn Lamb, from the eponymous 2025 debut by End Begin, paired with the classic eponymous 1992 album from U-Totem, a tune called The Judas Goat. Satan Bird, from a recent eponymous release by France 2, and Our Love Can Destroy This Whole Effing World, from the 2019 Wraith album by Teeth of the Sea. We're going to get right back into the music, because that's more palatable than me talking to you. And with what I play, that's saying something. Speaking of beliefs, here's Charlie No Face with Gatekeeper.

exciting news has come from the meeting of science and technology. Once again, telekinesis is actually becoming a reality. An international team of researchers have

Halfway through the second hour of the 666 show, it's a fine line between good and evil, and a set that explored a more modern concept of evil. Charlie No Face with Gatekeeper from the 2020 album The Green Man, Crescent Moon with The Devil and the Machine off their 2016 The Lidless Room, Bent Knee from that 2014 Shiny Eyed Babies release that just got an anniversary re-release with In God We Trust, Tempter's Circle from the Black Albumen's Over Egg In It album of just last year, Upsilon Acrux with When Satan Ruled the Ocean, Jesus Made My Fish Tank Boil from their 2019 Bolacris Avis De Re Arum release, which has something to do with Birds of Prey, and John Bassett with TV Is God from his first solo effort, Unearth, from back in 2014. Is technology and the media the devil? The gatekeepers of thought? Hell, I don't know, but it's worth considering. This is KPTZ 91.9 FM, Port Townsend's eclectic, authentic, and now progressively rockin' community radio station. This is Progzilla Radio, the UK's 24/7 progressive rock internet station. Is this an odd show so far? Are you not feeling what I'm getting at? Then perhaps think harder. And you have one more chance to do so, as we're going to delve into at least a couple of tracks that were odd for the bands that played them in this last set, as we explore what happens when life and belief don't match up. We'll open with a treat from a California band with a start-and-stop career called Puppet Show, with God's Angry Man.

0: perhaps a strange ending to a strange show. But like I said in the beginning, you get to believe what you believe, and I believe what I believe, and it's both our tasks in this life to honor the other's right to believe what they do. Plus, this was better than a show just full of devil music, I think. Emerson, Lake & Palmer with Greg Lake's beautiful Closer to Believing from the Works Volume 1 album in 1977. Before that, Thoughts of a Dying Atheist by Muse. No God's a Man from Gentle Giants, The Power and the Glory. The Devil's Dance School from the Flower King's Unfold the Future album featuring the trumpet of new member Zoltan Shorts. And God's Angry Man from Puppet Show in 2007. 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
1: That's quite enough of that.

Now, I really don't just think it's my algorithms. I think that Engin de Paul Turin is really everywhere right now. In fact, well, Dave Grohl's been raving about them. I already see numerous videos that are dissecting their microtonal guitars and math rock structures. There is a hypnotic quality about the duo, and I'm here for it all. That's from their Volume 2 that was recently released and put into the rotation in Fabiang, the song that went viral with their live performance at Seattle's KXP. I'm Brett Mabee, and it's an honor to have you joining me for this hour's broadcast. If you're tuning in for the first time, I hope you stick around and find some songs that'll keep you coming back for more. And as always, I hope there are good minds everywhere, and if you need a good vibe, you've made it to the right place. We like to have a lot of fun putting the community back into community radio, one great song at a time and one great listener at a time as well. In fact, before our time is up, we'll be hearing from Old Man Lou Decky and the latest from New Orleans artist Tank and the Bangas, a new one from fellow Quebec rockers Flor Laurentian. And I really actually don't think that rockers is the best way to describe the minimalist composers, but they are a fellow Quebecois with Engin de Paul Turin. Right now, it is the latest from Kumail that we're getting into the rotation from his sophomore album Mudbrown that came out April 10th. It's True to You that I submit for your consideration and approval on the mainstream.

Yeah.

0: carry on the verge of all this military tradition, to attack, the forces that threaten us. All the men and all the equipment
1: behind the groin.
0: We can hurl against them.
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Satya Zillow House, today on the mainstream. Before that, and featuring Kronos Quartet, that was the Joel Tarman remix of Tanya Tagaq's Colonizer, as found on the Tongues North Star Remixes release. We also got a new addition in courtesy of Kumail and his sophomore album Mud Brown. That was True to You that got us into that set. If you're just now getting here, I'm Brett Mabee, and there's never a bad time or place to join me for some listening. So whether you're tuned in from your home, your car, your office, or on your smartphone or tablet, I'm grateful that we can spend a little time together. And before going any further, don't forget that I love to stay in touch, and you're always welcome to give me a call at 1-888-362-9970. That's the full number for Turtle Island Tunes, Full Moon Radio, the parent company of the mainstream with Brett Mabee, Gyno, and the Full Moon Radio itself. So give me a call, press 1 again for the mainstream, and leave me a message. You can even leave one of these radio tags that you hear periodically. Just say your name. It doesn't have to be your full name. It can even be a made-up name for all I care. What your name is, what station you're listening on, and just a quick what you love about the show. I look forward to hearing from you on the mainstream. Before this hour is through, the Ollivanders, a band that I keep hearing rumors are going to form again and put new music out. They hail from the Six Nations territory up in Canada. Later on, the latest from Paul McCartney and my good friend Kerry Moran. I also have yet another new tune to get into the rotation, and right now, it's the Pacific Northwest Indigenous punk rockers 1876, who's teamed up with an artist who has a book in the works right now. As a matter of fact, it's a memoir style that's already planned, with a release date to be announced here soon. Featuring Sober Junkie, it's A-OK on the mainstream. Everything is-

We're at the halfway point of this hour's listening on the mainstream, and before going any further, thank you so much for joining me today. 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As we get back into our block, we're going to split things up with some nice, gentle sounds and some that aren't incredibly all over the place, but certainly more modern sounding anyway. Kicking things off is an artist who has teamed up with Tank and the Bangas. Lucky Day's music spans multiple genres and collaborations. He's written for Neo, Keith Sweat, Boyz II Men, Trey Songz, Kiki Palmer, just to name a few. And teaming up with Tank and the Bangas, it's Move, today on the mainstream.

Carrie Moran and Ghost Dogs, Pocket of Time, the title track of Moran's latest album, an excellent release of tunes from one of the most talented fingerstyle guitarists on the scene. My friend of the Crow Nation has collaborated and shared the stage with Grateful Dead member, the late great Bob Weir, Bonnie Raitt, Jackson Browne, and so many more. We also heard Paul McCartney's Days We Left Behind in that set. Yukimi's Get It Over was before that, and we also heard Tank and the Bangas' Move, their latest single, and a sneak peek of their album, The Last Balloon. Thank you for joining me today. Let's do it again. You bring your friends and family and your best listening ears. I'll bring the tunes and the kept to a minimum quirky dad jokes. So again, check your local listings for the next time you can dial in on the AM/FM frequencies. And if you just can't wait, head on over to mainstreamradio.net. Julia Keefe and the Indigenous Big Band have released another sneak peek of their newest album, Incarnadine. It is a Delbert Anderson composition, so stick around for one from them. And right now, it's Flor Laurentian's Flowers. Today on the Mainstream, for your consideration and approval, it's a great track to get into the rotation on the Mainstream.

Listen. Eons past, I'm past in molded. Sweet exchange to the

Danielle Goalskeeper, a.k.a. Bebe Buckskin, is from the Paddle Prairie Métis Settlement in northern Alberta. She grew up surrounded by horses. Not quite the rock and roll lifestyle she has adopted, but she does it just fine. And featuring Nisto, that's the Redux version of her track, Flight, a song that we recently got into the library today on the mainstream. I'm Brett Mabee. Nyawiskano, Haitkwa, Agajengwa, Gatnigoyo, Tiyawanzagwego, Nangamwanisade, Hatewanisageko, Heodok. I'm grateful you're well, and I hope there are good minds everywhere today, every day, and all the time in between. If you're just now joining for the first time, well, you've made it to the right place, as we like to shake the cobwebs off and kind of reimagine what community music and community radio can be, anyway, from the mainstream perspective, as it were. I want to help change minds and reimagine things, particularly as it pertains to the much-needed Indigenous representation of Turtle Island. We'll be listening to tracks from Raven Lene and Dominic Fike, a song that we got in not too long ago. We'll also be hearing from Mohawk singer-songwriter Tom Wilson, one from Cosmic Lishana that features Oto and Comanche singer Liv the Artist with her guitar wizardry. A new one from Thundercat to get into the rotation. And yeah, I know I've gotten a number of them in here recently. And if I had my way, I'd probably put every single song from Distracted into the library. But anyway, kicking off our block is yet another new offering from the amazing Curtis Clearsky and the Constellations. They're uplifting without being preachy. They're groove heavy and funky. They give off some good-natured Red Hot Chili Pepper vibes. And right now, rooted in their Indigenous futurism, it's soul-powered. For your consideration and approval on the mainstream.

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No more reaching for the stars, just the trees of the yard. I would give almost anything, like my teeth or some oxygen, to be alive.

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1: Tom Wilson's We Live in Dreams from the EP of the same name, 2025 release and a recent addition into the mainstream. We also heard a track featuring David Byrne that was Gravity from the Making It album. And before that, for the first time this hour, was Curtis Clear Sky and the Constellations' new single, Soul Powered. You're going to be hearing a lot more of that funky tune as well. If you're just now arriving, you're listening to The Mainstream, I'm your host, Brett Mabee, and of course, unless you're brand new here to the show, you already know that, but you may not know that I'm always looking for great new music, so feel free to submit your original tunes for consideration in the rotation. 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There are a lot of details for the P.O. box, so just go check out the website. Bookmark it for quick and easy access. It's a newly redesigned site that's encompassing of the many projects and collaborations that are either now happening or will happen with great organizations across Turtle Island. I'll be back in the second half. Right now, we're going to wind things down with Barry Adamson and this one from legendary rocker Sheryl Crow. Of new Sheryl Crow news, I'll have you know that she's collaborating on Peter Frampton's 2026 album. It's his first release of original material since 2010, so be on the lookout for more information about that. Right now, it's her Alarm Clock single, the song that brought her back after a long hiatus and found on her Evolution release on The Mainstream.

caught in a frame. She lights up the picture time and again. 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She's crystalline in black and white. TV light guides me next to her.

my loneliness so magnified. A drop of blood spins on a dime as I tune in for the very last time. White noise on a flickering screen. Hollywood is burning. It's quite a sight to be seen. I ain't got the time.

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1: Self-love, the regard for one's own well-being and happiness. Each day, I wake up and choose myself first. I know that I can only pour from a cup that is full. I nurture and respect my own energy. I honor that self-love is more than just self-care. I vow to respect myself as the sacred being that I am. I am gentle with myself and give myself grace. I support myself through trials and triumphs equally as I would a dear friend. Self-exploration is one of my greatest gifts. I seek to know myself, my heart, my mind, my body, and my spirit. When I say I know myself, I mean it. I know that the love that I seek outwardly first starts within me. I honor myself. I love and accept myself wholly and completely. Self-love. The regard for one's own well-being and happiness.

radioland.org. You know, in these topsy-turvy times, we here in Radioland also like to hear the great feedback as well. 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One from Graham Jones, my talented Anishinaabe singer-songwriter friend before too long. Right now, we're going to kick off this half with some good old-fashioned blues, courtesy of Cousins Rex and Irv Lyons and the Ripcords, and this one from the McCrary Sisters. Now, these sisters have done a number of different incredible careers, and including one sister, Regina, touring with Bob Dylan back in the late 70s and early 80s. You had another one that became a nurse. You had another one that married a preacher and was heavily involved with the music there. And they've come together and put out the Can't Steal My Fire songs of David Olney. Right now, it's Voices on the Water kicking off this block on the Mainstream.

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Raven Lanay and Dominic Fike's reputation on the mainstream. We also heard White Lies in that block, and it was the McCrary sisters with Voices on the Water that kicked off that set. Thank you so much for joining me today. And I look forward to the next opportunity we have to enjoy some music together. You're always welcome to check your local listings for the many times and ways you can tune into the mainstream with Brett Maybe. 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And feel free to give me a call as well with the weather report, or if there's a song you want to hear here on the show. You can do that at 1-888-362-9970. Graham Jones and Rachel Chinnariri in this final block. And yeah, I am deeply in love with Thundercat's latest album, Distracted, and that's why I'm getting yet another new tune from that release into the rotation. Pozole was released as a part of the full album April 3rd. It's track 12, and right now, for your consideration and approval, enjoy this newest edition on the mainstream.

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1: Now, ladies and gentlemen, we bring to you the real originality of Calypso in Trinidad. 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
2: Why not get up in there?

It's Turnstiles with Joel Davis. Thanks for joining us. We started off the hour with Neville Marcano and a Calypso version of War. Then a tribute to Bob Dylan's Bringing It All Back Home. It was Farewell Angelina from William Fitzsimmons. Thanks for joining us. We have a lot of music still to come in this hour, including tracks from Doug Paisley, Lydia Mendoza, Nashville West, Doc Watson, and Andrew Bird. Let's continue with Lissy on Turnstiles.

Nice version of Neil Young's Out on the Weekend there from Blitz and Trapper, taken from Live Harvest. Doug Paisley before that, Drinking with a Friend off Mojo Presents, the new Thunder Review. Lissy started that set of music with Wedding Bells off Why You Runnin'. Still a lot of great music to get to. Let's dig into this one from Lydia Mendoza. Adios, muchachos. On Turnstiles.

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9, 8, 7, 6, 5, 4, 3, 2, 1, 0.

Off their lovely record of Mad and Faithful Telling, that's Devotchka, and Along the Way. Nashville West, Ode to Billy, just before that, Lord Cobra, Ilos Pana Afros, and Man on the Moon, some mid-20th century calypso there for you. And New Orleans legend Professor Longhair started the set with Big Chief. This is Turnstiles. I'm Joel Davis. Every day we play music from everywhere because that's what you deserve. We hope you're enjoying the show. Up next, Someone Still Loves You, Boris Yeltsin. It's Turnstiles.

Andrew Bird winds down this hour of Turnstiles with Danse Caribe off Break It Yourself. Doc Watson just before that doing Windy and Warm. And Someone Still Loves You, Boris Yeltsin, began our last set this hour with What'll We Do off Tape Club. Your radio has been dialed to Turnstiles Adventurous Sounds for our public airwaves. 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This is Turnstiles from Radio Rethink. I'm Joel Davis. Thanks for listening.

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1: 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Are you a literal caveman from the past?
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3: Welcome to Turnstiles from Radio Rethink. I'm Joel Davis. We have a full hour of music lined up for you. In it, you'll hear from Ernest Ranglin, McCoy Tyner, Nikki Lane, Betty Chung, and Jurassic 5. All of that and much more. Let's begin with the Broke Down Engine Blues from Blind Willie McTell on Turnstiles.

Some hillbilly music from Jimmy Johnson, wrapping up this first set of music in this hour of Turnstiles with I've Lived a Lot in My Time. That's off a compilation called The World is a Monster. January 6th by The Gourds. Just before that, Bob Dylan and Romance in Durango from my favorite of his albums, Desire. And Blind Willie McTell got the hour started with The Broke Down Engine Blues. Well, we ain't breaking down. We're going to keep on rolling with Ernest Ranglin on Turnstiles.

Some beautiful piano there from McCoy Tyner doing Groove Waltz off Nights of Ballads and Blues. Nada Ambao before that from Rodrigo Amarante, and Ernest Wranglin started the set with King Tubby Meets the Rockers. That comes from Below the Baseline. Stick around, coming up in just a minute, Sean Flynn and the Royal We as Turnstiles continues.

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from a 45. That's the A side, Chant of the Congo, Chantized from Curtis Fuller, winding down that set of music here on Turnstiles. Nikki Lane, just before that, Right Time, Fox did Evil, and Sean Flynn and the Royal We got the set started with Patient Heart off PDX Pop Now 2010. It's Turnstiles. We know there are a lot of listening options out there, and we thank you for spending some of your valuable time with us. Here's Betty Chung, Bang Bang, on Turnstiles.

That's Action Satisfaction coming to you from Jurassic 5. Do What You Wanna, Mr. Scruff's Soul Party Mix just before that. And Betty Chung did Bang Bang, taken from a comp called Let's A Go Go. You've been listening to Turnstiles, where we try to bring you the music you didn't know you love. 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This is Turnstiles from Radio Rethink. I'm Joel Davis. 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
1: Welcome to Turnstiles from Radio Rethink. I'm Joel Davis with a full hour of music lined up just for you, in which you'll hear Roxanne Shanti, Tino Corp, Billy Martin and John Medeski, William Shatner, and Love. Let's begin with Charles Kinnard. This is Turnstiles.

That's a remix of Have a Nice Day from Roxanne Shanti. Jimmy Makin ahead of that with Jimmy's guitar raps with the bass. And Charles Kinnard began the hour with the title track to Watuwazui, Beautiful People. We've got a lot of beautiful music still to come in this hour. Up next, Politic Kills, remixed by Prince Fatty. It's Manu Chao on Turnstiles.

Billy Martin and John Medeski there doing Crustaceatron off Mago. Elegant Dub from Tino Corp and Manu Chao, the Prince Fatty remix of Politic Kills, also in that set of music. Turnstiles continues in just 60 seconds with William Shatner. Stay tuned.

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Here's William Shatner, Together.

he says.

Color Climax, Pococo Solo from the Rough Guide to Latin Lounge in that last set of music. Also in there, Animal, the Mark Ronson extended remix by Mike Snow and William Shatner started it off with together off his excellent album, Has Been. It's Turnstiles, your wide-ranging exploration of sounds from all eras and genres. Thanks for joining us. Still some time in this hour. Let's keep going with A Deeper Shade of Soul from Ray Barretto.

0: die.
1: That's Everybody's Gotta Live from Love. Wrapping up this last hour of music on Turnstiles, I Can Love Again by Jamie Lydell just before that, and Ray Barretto started the set off with some Boogaloo and A Deeper Shade of Soul. You've been listening to Turnstiles, a deeply eclectic mixtape handmade each day just for you. 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It's Turnstiles from Radio Rethink. I'm Joel Davis. 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
2: Welcome to Turnstiles from Radio Rethink. I'm Joel Davis with an hour's worth of music that perhaps you didn't know you love. In it, you'll hear from Antonio Carlos, Jimmy Cliff, Wilco, Hilda Marie Kiersum, and Oddjob. Let's begin with Chico Cervantes and Cumbia Colombia on Turnstiles.

Wonderful World, Beautiful People from none other than Jimmy Cliff. Wrapping up that first set of music in this hour of Turnstiles, Antonio Carlos did Cimbarere and Chico Cervantes got it going with Cumbia Colombia from the original sound of Cumbia. A lot of music up ahead in this hour. Let's keep it going with Hysier, Don Walker, and Pujo. It's Turnstiles.

Charlie Parker and Star Eyes there from Bird's Best Bop. Yera Son, the Peanut Vendor, just before that. Yo La Tengo, Wilco, Harry Nilsson, and Hisier Don Walker, also in that set of music. Stick around. Coming up in just a minute, it'll be Hilda Marie Kearsom as Turnstiles continues.

0: It's Turnstiles, covering as many genres, artists, and eras as we can. It's due to the generosity of community and public radio supporters like you that we're able to bring you this eclectic mix on a daily basis. Big thanks to you. Here's Hilda.
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1: All right, it's Undercurrents. I'm Greg McVicker. Hey, whatever you're doing right now, glad you tuned in, left the radio on. We're going to make it worthwhile for you. Okay, got some Charlie Crockett on the way, Pomplamoose, Madhu Mokhtar, and much, much more. Right now, it's the Stones.

Sheryl Crow, thank you very much.

Tegan Little Chief from the White Bear First Nations north of Carlisle, Saskatchewan, and Tracy Bone, Ojibwe. Every Child Matters. Pamplemousse with the Michael Jackson song Beat It. It was Buddy Guy from the Blues Don't Lie. The Beatles song I've Got a Feeling. And it was the Stones' Honky Tonk Woman live in New York City. It's Undercurrents. Greg here. Let's chill out now a little bit with Patrick Landeza. This is Ku'u Pete.

0: Based in Agadez, Niger, that's Tuareg songwriter and musician Madu Mokhtar from Niger EP Volume 2. Astike Akal, the name of the track, Madu Mokhtar. Van Morrison with a live version of Sweet Thing. And it was Charlie Crockett with I'm Just a Clown. And Patrick Landeza doing some sweet Hawaiian slack key, Ku'u Pete. It's Undercurrents. Greg with you, back with John Trudell in just a minute.
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0: Coming soon on NV1 and PRX. It's Undercurrents, coming to you with support from the Corporation for Public Broadcasting and the Friends of Undercurrents. Thank you all for your ongoing support. Here's one of the two songs that inspired the name of this show. It's by the late John Trudell from his album Bone Days. Here we go.

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Aqualung on Undercurrents' If I Fall from the album Strange and Beautiful, came out back in 2005. Wilhelmina with When You Close Your Eyes, and we remember John Trudell, Undercurrent, The Way Heat Breathes, yeah, from Bone Days. Love that song, in fact, so much we named the show after it. Hope you're doing well and that the day's going smoothly for you. Right now from New Orleans, by way of our friends at WWOZ, is a live recording of Mumbles with Notas Azules on Undercurrents.

Thievery Corporation from Creation, from the album The Richest Man in Babylon. John Primer on Undercurrents, Hard Times, and it was Mumbles from recordings put out by our friends at WWOZ in New Orleans. Notas Usules, the name of the track from Mumbles. Well, that's it for this hour. 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
1: All right, it's Undercurrents. I'm Greg McVicker. Glad to be here with you. Thank you for joining us as we rummage through the music library and pick out a little bit of this, a little bit of that, and make it all flow together. Let's kick it off with Chuck Mead. This is I'm Not the Man for the Job.

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I was.

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All I know is that you are mine.

Nice long set there for you. Ending up with Muddy Waters, Louisiana Blues. Randy Wood, I Don't Know. Stevie Wonder, You've Got It Bad, Girl. The Beatles from Revolver Super Deluxe, the 2022 remix of Rain in stereo. And it was Bruce Coburn with Water Walker Theme. Ezra Collective, Life Goes On, featuring Sampa the Great. Tina Rose with Hard Loving You. And it was Chuck Mead, I'm Not the Man for the Job. Wow. That's a lot of music. Thank you for tuning in and stand by. We got them on the way in just a minute.

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That's the Perfecto Mix from Achtung Baby 20th Anniversary Edition, U2 Mysterious Ways, here on Undercurrents. Going all the way back to their very first album, music from Big Pink, The Band, We Can Talk. Ozzo Motley, Place in the Sun, and Them, featuring a young Van Morrison on vocals. Baby, Please Don't Go. It's Undercurrents. I'm Greg. Let's go back now to David Crosby's very first solo album, If I Could Only Remember My Name. This is Laughing.

And the weight of my worries is dragging me down, and I need a place I can fall. Well, I'm glad the sun's setting, I'm glad the day's done, and the night wind

Pura Fey from Hold the Rain, My People, My Land, Part 2. That's Pura Fey of the Tuscarora Nation. Tim O'Brien on Undercurrents, Safe in Your Arms. And it was David Crosby, backed by a host of friends, including some members of the Dead, Jerry Garcia on pedal steel, laughing. With that, we thank you for listening and remind you that support comes from the Corporation for Public Broadcasting and the Friends of Undercurrents. 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I'm Greg McVicker. 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
1: Welcome to Folk Alley, your weekly deep dive of the best in folk roots and Americana. I'm your host, Cindy Howes, and today, oh boy, I am pumped. A Bob Dylan tribute show in honor of Bob's birthday. Bob was born, of course, Robert Allen Zimmerman, May 24th, 1941, in Duluth, Minnesota. This first set will start with songs from his early career, how it all started back in 1962, his eponymous debut album, Here's Song to Woody by Bob Dylan.

torn. It looks like it's a dying and it's hardly been born. Hey, Woody Guthrie, but I know that you know all the things that I'm a-saying and a-many times more. I'm a-singing you this song, but I can't sing enough, 'cause there's not many men who've done the things that you've done. Here's to Cisco and Sonny and Leadbelly too, and to all the good people that traveled with you. Here's to you, the hearts and the hands of the men that come with the dust and are gone with the wind. I'm leaving tomorrow, but I could leave today. Somewhere down the road someday, the very last thing that I'd want to do is to say I've been hitting some hard traveling too.

Remembering out of the Wild West, leaving the towns I loved the best. Thought I seen some ups and downs till I come into New York town. People going down to the ground, buildings going up to the sky.

blowing the snow around. 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Somebody can freeze right to the bone. I froze right to the bone. New York Times said it was the coldest winter in 17 years. I didn't feel so cold then. I swung on to my old guitar, grabbed hold of a subway car. After rocking, reeling, rolling, ride, I landed up on the downtown side. Greenwich Village.

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You sound like a hillbilly. 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

0: But they got a lot of forks and knives, and they gotta cut something. 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Pulled my cap down over my eyes, headed out for the western skies. So long, New York. Howdy, East Orange.
1: Couple of songs from Bob Dylan's debut album released in 1962, giving us the earliest songs from a future legend. We heard Talkin' New York and Song to Woody. I'm Cindy House, and we are celebrating Bob Dylan's birthday. He was born May 24th, 1941. Coming up right now, we're going to get into some Cat Power songs. So she completely covered the 1966 Royal Albert Hall concert that Dylan did, a very famous concert where he was called Judas on stage. And then he turned around and he said, "I don't believe you." And then he told his band to play, you know what, loud. Incredible. Here's Cat Power.

0: Couple of Dylan songs as recorded live by Cat Power, who recreated the 1966 Royal Albert Hall concert as we celebrate Bob Dylan's birthday. That's Mr. Tambourine Man, and we also heard She Belongs to Me. You can tell us your favorite Bob Dylan song, cover, or experience on our Facebook page. You can also submit a request on our website. That's at folkalley.com. More Bob Dylan on the way. I'm Cindy Howes, and this is Folk Alley. I have a couple of newish covers that were recorded last year in 2024 of Bob Dylan. First of all, we'll start with Gabby Moreno. This is from her ninth album, the album Dusk, that showcases her diverse musical prowess as she embraces a whole bunch of different genres of music sung in both English and Spanish. This is sung in English. It's I'll Be Your Baby Tonight. It's Gabby Moreno.
1: Yeah, you want to kick it off, Van Dyke?
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3: That is a death sentence. All right.

And the cops were called in, and his weapon took from him. As they rode him in custody down to the station and took Williams and Zinger for first-degree murder. You who philosophize disgrace.

Aoife O'Donovan covering Bob Dylan on Folk Alley as we celebrate Bob's birthday. That's a really interesting cover that she put on her latest album, All My Friends. It closes the album and it features parts of Battle Hymn of the Republic, which was a song written by abolitionist writer Julia Ward Howe during the Civil War. Aoife's incredibly interesting album, All My Friends, which was inspired by the passage of the 19th Amendment. And she closes it all with the lonesome death of Hattie Carroll. We heard I'll Be Your Baby Tonight from Gabby Moreno. More Dylan covers now. Here's Willie Nelson and Calexico.

0: Valerie June covering Bob Dylan's Tonight, I'll Be Staying Here With You. And it was Willie Nelson and Calexico with Señor, Tales of Yankee Power. Thanks for listening as we celebrate Bob Dylan's birthday. We have an over 5-hour Bob Dylan tribute playlist running in our Classic Folk stream now through the rest of May that you can check out at folkalley.com or on our mobile app. A couple of Dylan co-writes on the way as we celebrate Bob. I'm Cindy House, and you're listening to Folk Alley.
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5: 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Friendly games, a little competition, and outdoor cornhole if the weather's right. 6 to 8 p.m., the Keg and I is located at 1291 Chimicum Road in Port Hadlock. Think you know a little about everything? Tuesday Trivias at the Crazy Otter brings teams together for a lively statewide trivia showdown. Grab some dinner, test your knowledge with the You Otter Know crew. Doors open at 4, dinner specials at 5, and trivia kicks off from 7 to 9 at the Crazy Otter at 141 Chimicum Road in Port Hadlock. Raise your voice at Port Townsend Pub Sing at Taps at the Guardhouse. No instruments, no songbooks, just neighbors singing together with energy and heart. Bring a song with a chorus or join in one in the room. 7 to 9 p.m. at Taps at the Guardhouse in Fort Warren. There's a nine-ball tournament at the Hilltop Tavern located at 2510 West Sims Way from 7:30 to 11:30 p.m. And at the Uptown Pub, it's open mic night with Sam Maynard from 9 to 11 p.m. There'll be music, comedy, poetry, and more. Happening on Friday, old-time fiddle tunes with Dave Teelk and friends at Taps at the Guardhouse, featuring local Americana and bluegrass musicians playing on the deck overlooking the park or indoors if weather calls from 3:30 to 6:30 p.m. at Taps at the Guardhouse in Fort Warden. That's it for the Tuesday calendar. Don't forget to submit your events to calendar at kptz.org 1 week ahead of time.
0: Old Crow Medicine Show incorrectly credited Bob Dylan as writing this next song when, in fact, it was written by Donna Weiss back in the 70s. Dylan recorded a part of it during the Pat Garrett and Billy the Kid sessions in 1973. He sent Old Crow, in the future, he sent Old Crow like a snippet of the song and was like, here, do something with this. So they have since rectified and credited it to Donna Weiss. But classic, hilarious Dylan. Here's Sweet Amarillo.

That's Buddy and Julie Miller with Don't Make Her Cry, which was a song started by Regina McCreary, who got together with Bob Dylan, finished up the song, but then Bob's like, give it to Buddy Miller. Buddy passed it on to Julie, who finished it up. There you go. Don't Make Her Cry. Also, Secret Sisters right before that, and Old Crow Medicine Show, two songs that were co-written with Bob Dylan. It's Cindy Howes on Folk Alley. We are celebrating Bob Dylan's birthday. He was born May 24th, 1941. Up next, Sonny Sweeney, Meeko Marks, Reese Palmer, and Tammy Nielsen covering Bob Dylan.

0: Tim O'Brien from his monumental Bob Dylan covers album Red on Blonde, which I feel like a lot of like bluegrass and Americana-y like trad players, that was the first time they heard Bob Dylan on that Tim O'Brien record, his version of Forever Young. We also did an incredible version of Don't Think Twice, It's All Right from Sonny Sweeney, Miko Marks, Reese Palmer, and Tammy Nielsen. Celebrating Bob Dylan's birthday on Folk Alley. You can check out an over 5-hour Bob Dylan tribute playlist running in our classic folk stream now through the rest of May. 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
0: All right, welcome back to another hour of Folk Alley. I'm Cindy Howes, and we are continuing the birthday tribute to Bob Dylan. He was born 1941 in Duluth, Minnesota. We'll start this off with a track from Nashville Skyline, a really great duet with Bob Dylan and Johnny Cash. This was originally released in 1963 as a solo version. 6 years later, Bob recorded it with Johnny Cash for Nashville Skyline. And I just love the way they sound together, the acoustic guitar. I love when they get the words wrong and sing over each other. Here's Bob Dylan and Johnny Cash.

Joan Baez on Folk Alley doing a song that was written by Bob Dylan. He never recorded it, so she recorded it and released it in 1968. It's Love is Just a Four-Letter Word. And from Nashville Skyline right before that, a duet with Johnny Cash –

Originally recorded in 1963 on Dylan's second studio album, The Freewheelin' Bob Dylan, it was Girl from the North Country featuring Johnny Cash. I'm Cindy House. Thank you for joining us today on Folk Alley. We're celebrating Bob Dylan and have an over 5-hour tribute playlist running in our classic folk stream. 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

0: That's another Bob Dylan song that was written and recorded by Bob Dylan, but not released. It was Percy's song, as done by Arlo Guthrie from 1970. It was supposed to be on The Times They Are a Changin', but it was not included on that album. And right before that, it was Dolly Parton featuring Nickel Creek with Blowin' in the Wind. That cover was released in 2005. We're celebrating Bob Dylan's birthday. I'm Cindy Howes. This is Folk Alley.
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0: Continuing on our birthday celebration for one Bob Dylan, who was born May 24th, 1941. This is a three-song set of tracks from Dylan's masterpiece, Blood on the Tracks, covered by other people. This first song is a 12-minute version of Tangled Up in Blue. This was requested by Mike, who listens in Elliott, Maine, on Maine Public Radio. All right. Here's Tangled Up in Blue, live by the Jerry Garcia Band.

down for a simple twist of fate. He walked along by the old canal, a little confused, I remember well.

That's Brian Sutton wrapping up that set featuring songs from Blood on the Tracks, You're Gonna Make Me Lonesome When You Go, that track released in 2016. Also, Leftover Salmon doing Bob Dylan's Simple Twist of Fate. And it was the epic 12-minute jam of Tangled Up in Blue, recorded live by the Jerry Garcia Band. That was requested by Mike, who is listening on Maine Public Radio. He said he saw the Jerry Garcia Band play that song live in the 80s at the Hampton Beach Club Casino Ballroom. Yes, that in New Hampshire, and fell in love with it. Had to do it for Bob Dylan's birthday. Had to do it for Mike. I'm Cindy Howes. This is Folk Alley. We're celebrating Bob Dylan's birthday on Folk Alley today, and we have an over five-hour tribute playlist for Bob running on our classic folk stream now through the rest of May, folkalley.com, or on our mobile app. Up next, Dylan covers from a couple of I'm With Her band members who just released a new record as well, by the way. Ring Them Bells was originally on Bob Dylan's beautiful 1989 album, Oh Mercy. We will hear Sarah Jarosz cover it right now. Here's Ring Them Bells on Folk Alley.

Nickel Creek on Folk Alley. Sarah Watkins singing lead on Tomorrow is a Long Time, a song written by Bob Dylan, who we are celebrating today on Folk Alley. Born Robert Allen Zimmerman on May 24th, 1941. That again, Tomorrow is a Long Time. Sarah Watkins and her bandmate right before that, Sarah Jarosz, with Dylan's Ring Them Bells from her second record, Follow Me Down. The Sarahs are in the band. I'm with her along with Aoife O'Donovan. It's Cindy, and we are celebrating Bob Dylan. Continuing on, the band recorded this song before Bob Dylan did. In 1971, here's When I Paint My Masterpiece.

Wrapping up our Bob Dylan tribute today, The Times They Are a Changin', featuring a bunch of guests from the Nitty Gritty Dirt Band, Roseanne Cash, Steve Earle, Jason Isbell, The War and Treaty. That was released in 2021 from the Nitty Gritty Dirt Band. I'm Cindy House. Hope you enjoyed our celebration of Bob Dylan for his birthday, May 24th. He was born in 1941. You can get an over 5-hour Bob tribute playlist on our classic folk stream, folkalley.com, or you can get it on our mobile app. Listen to the show again and get the playlist at our website, folkalley.com. I'm Cindy House. This is Folk Alley.

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2: Good morning. That's not true. The Moth is at 11. This is it's just about 9:30. This is DJ Connie Ma playing Near and Far, music from around the world, local folks and people passing through. So glad you're here with me this morning. I'm going to, first of all, I want to tell you it's very misty outside. I rode my bike to the studio and got wet. So my garden is very happy, and it's not too cold out, but it's pleasant. And yay for moisture. That's why we live in the PNW, right? The last few weeks I've been focusing on a lot of local music, and today I'm switching it out a bit. I'm going to spend some time in Africa today, which is really some of my most favorite music from Africa. And we're going to start out with Nsingizi. And these guys they're a trio from Zimbabwe, likened to Lady Blacksmith Mambaza.

0: That was Fatoumata Diawara, Clandestine, from 2011. Fatou, she's an amazing singer. I've gotten to see her a few times in Seattle, and she's from she's originally from Mali, and she now lives in France. She used to be an actress, and she got involved with music and started playing music. And when you see her, she changes her costume like every set. It's just she's beautiful and has this most incredible stage presence, smiling all the time, even though she's been through tough times. Before that was King Sunny Ade, who I just want to tell you his original name is Chief Sunday Adeni Adegei, hard to pronounce, but he is 79 now, and he's from Nigeria, and he actually really brought the first African pop musician to gain international success, and has been called one of the most influential musicians of all time. And I got to see King Sunny at Bumbershoot like 40 years ago. It's crazy. Maybe not that long ago, maybe 35. So I'm not that old. And we started that set out with Insignizi. Hard to say. But these guys are from Zimbabwe, and they bring a new dimension to the Southern African Mwebwe and a cappella style. They take after the Ladysmith Black Mambazo, like I said earlier, and their music is filled with hope, optimism, and faith. Wherever they perform, the purity of their vocal interplay is overwhelmingly beautiful. The lyric is ultimately hopeful, and the inherent tone of their message is true to their spiritual beliefs. They're now based in Vienna. So really, the reason why I love this music so much, it's so upbeat. It makes me so happy, and I want to dance. So we're going to continue after this message with the Malawi Mouse Boys, who are from southeastern Africa. It's the poorest place in the world, and these guys, they got their name because in 2011 they were selling a delicacy, mice on sticks, to travelers, and they sing when they're working, and they were picked up by somebody, and they produced this album called Dirt Is Good, which I will be playing next after this.
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It's 10:01, and you're listening to DJ Kanima playing Near and Far, music from around the world, local folks and people passing through. And this morning I'm focusing on music from afar, a lot of different places in Africa. And that last song was Cesaria Evora, Angola, it's a remix from 2026 because she died in 2011, and I just wanted to tell you about her. I actually got to see her in Austin many years ago. She died, in 2011, she was 70. She was from Cape Verde, and she was known for this style called Morna, a genre of music from Cape Verde in her native Cape Verdean Creole. Her songs were often devoted to themes of love, homesickness, nostalgia, and the history of the Cape Verdean people. She was known for performing barefoot and for habit of smoking and drinking on stage during intermissions. And I remember that. She smoked and drank, and she was barefoot on the stage. And, definitely made an impression. Anyway, she won some Grammys, a Grammy in 2004, and was recognized by Madonna, and she was a pretty amazing lady. Before that was Oliver McDoozie, who was from Zimbabwe, and he died at 67 back in 2019, and he was considered a musician, philanthropist, human rights activist, and a UNICEF Goodwill Ambassador. I got to see him in Austin as well. Really, I lived in Austin between 91 through 2005 before I moved here, and I got to go see these amazing performers coming through town at the Performing Arts Center at University of Texas. So it really turned me on to this genre of music. I got to see a lot of these folks. All right, so I'm going to play one more from Africa, Nuru Khan, or Nuru Kane, who is from Dakar. He's a Senegalese musician, and he explores the connections between North and West Africa. And he does a musical journey across the Sahara, and his music is reminiscent of Ali Farkatur, which you'll hear. And then I'm going to pop over to Portugal and start playing some music, some fado music, which I also love. So here we go, to be continued.

0: Breathtaking. That was Cuca Rosetta, Triste Sina, on her loose release from 2017. Triste means sad. And Sina, I'm not sure what that is, maybe movies. Luz is light. That's the album name. Cuca is a singer, composer, and model. She's 45, and she's the most important fado representative of her generation. And before that was Marisa Ansu from 2018. And I believe that Marisa is also pretty important. She's around the same age. And fado is, I think the real pronunciation is fel, but I'm not quite sure. If somebody knows, let me know. Fado means destiny or fate. And it's a musical genre traced to the 1820s in Lisbon, Portugal, and it is an orally transmitted music style. So not written, just passed down through song, like most music, I imagine, I guess. Maybe not classical music. So I'm going to continue after this message, but I will be playing Amalia Rodriguez, who is instrumental in popularizing fado. She traveled around the world, and she was the best-selling Portuguese artist in history. She died in 1999 as 79, and she's pretty classic, so you might recognize her. We'll be back after this.
1: Oh, another day has passed. 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
1: Okay, what does that do for me?
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0: That's hilarious. 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And we're going to be doing our big fun drive next week, Small Town Big Sound. So I hope you listen. We're going to have a bunch of people on live, and it should be a really fun week. Come on down and volunteer. Come down, see the studio, bring some money, and keep us going. Let's see. Oh, I know. What else I wanted to tell you was, if you know how to say fado, the right way to say it, let me know. And tell me if you're listening, because it really helps me to feel inspired that there's people out there. 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That's 360-217-9160. Put that in your contacts and let us know who you are, because it doesn't show up when you text us who you are. But yeah, really glad you're here with me. I'm really enjoying this music, and I hope you are too. So next is Amalia Rodriguez, and this is Lisbon Francesca from 1997.

That was Tango Argentino from La Comparsita. That was the song La Comparsita from Tango Argentino, music from the original cast recording from 1986. Before that was Julio Iglesias, Volver. That song, that album was called Tango from 1996. And I just, I was so busy playing the fado music, and I just had to play something from Spain. And Julio is now, he's from Madrid, and he is now 82. And he's, in 2013, he was the best-selling Latin artist of all times. And he, since then, he has sold the most records in history, 23 million records. And he's very popular in Beijing, China, apparently. So that's very impressive. We started that set out with Carminho, Mo Amor Marinheiro. So that was the last fado song I played. And she's also, she's in her like 40s as well as Marisa and Cuckoo that I played earlier. Another popular singer, composer, and model. And she's also considered the most important fado representative of her generation. I think I already told you that. So, no, that was Cuckoo. Anyway, I just love that stuff. I am going to tell you just a few things that are happening, not too much today, but the Department of Emergency Management is presenting a talk, Wildfires, Smoke, and Heat. Specialists will talk about how wildfires move, grow, and ways you can protect your home and health. The event is Thursday, May 21st from 10:30 a.m. to 12:30 p.m. at the Jefferson County Library in Port Hadlock. Registration at jclibrary.info/. Also, what's happening Thursday night is the Faux Pas are coming to the Palindrome.

That was the Litch Brothers, White Freightliner Blues. They are going to be at the Rain Shadow recording on June 6th. So I hope you come out for that. And before that was the Faux Pas, who are going to be at the Palindrome on this Thursday. You can go to Rain Shadow Recording to purchase tickets for both of those. Okay, next up is Hot Club Sandwich with our very own Matt Searsley.

That was Peyton Redwood. She's going to be at Finn River on Saturday, the 23rd, this coming Saturday from 6 to 8. She's from Seattle. She is she's a Washington-born R&B singer with an entrancing voice and an infectious positive energy. And she went to Cornish College of the Arts, which is pretty cool. So come out on Saturday to see her. Before that was the Jonathan Doyle Swingtet. Jonathan is going to be performing at Finn River as well on Friday from 6 to 8, Friday the 22nd. So come out for that. And he also has a regular gig at the Bishop Hotel, the Bishop Bottle Shop on Washington Street downtown. I believe it's 5 to 7 or 5 to 8 every Tuesday night. And he's amazing. So I hope you come on out for a whole variety of things that I just shared with you. I'm going to finish this set out with Elton John, Benny and the Jets, because there's a bar in there that just sounded like what Peyton was doing, and I just can't help myself. So thank you so much for listening. This is KPTZ. I will see you next week for the fund drive, and you can always donate sooner by going to our website, kptz.org, and press the Donate Now button. Okay, stay tuned for the Moth Radio Hour. Okay, peace and love.

0: never been to the San Fernando Valley. Sounded like an exciting adventure. I'd never been to the country, and what country there was. What I noticed that shocked me, people had swimming pools in their backyards. Their own private swimming pools. How could they? Wow.
1: Next up, the Moth Radio Hour. I'm Jay Allison. In this show, stories of culture shock and crossing boundaries, like comedian Cheech Marin, as a boy, moving into a new neighborhood.
0: And in the middle of the night, I woke up, I heard a sound. It sounded like our house was getting electrocuted. And I opened the window the whole way, and it's really loud now. And it took me a minute to figure out what exactly that sound was. It was crickets. A million crickets had replaced screaming sirens, which I heard 10 times a day in South Central.
1: That story and more coming up next on the Moth Radio Hour from PRX, right after this.

0: From PRX, this is the Moth Radio Hour. I'm your host, Jay Allison, producer of this radio show. In this hour, stories of culture shock, crossing the boundaries between people, communities, and even species. Sometimes we adapt, sometimes not so much. Our first story is told by Jason Cordelis. He told this with us at the U.S. Comedy Arts Festival in Aspen, Colorado. Here's Jason, live from the Wheeler Opera House.
1: In December of 2001, I went on my very first cruise, and I had always dreamed of going on one of those all-gay RSVP cruises. You know, the ones that you read about, to sunny Acapulco or Puerto Vallarta or Puerto Rico. All that sun, all those banana coladas, and all those boys. This, however, was not that cruise. On September 11th, my best girlfriend, Marion, lost her firefighter husband, Dave Fontana, and she was left alone to raise their 5-year-old son, Aiden. The date also happens to be their wedding anniversary. So I quit my job, and I've been by her side pretty much ever since. And she says, I don't have to do that. And I say, well, it's what anyone would do. And she says, well, no, it's not. And I say, well, then it's what Susan Sarandon would do. And I mean, prior to the 11th, I was really just the gay best friend, you know. But since then, I have kind of been promoted. And Marion has come to refer to me to all the people in her life, the firefighters and the widows and the neighbors and cousins. She refers to me as her new gay husband. And I joke and I say, like Liza and David Guest. And Marion laughs, but most of the others ask me, Liza who? You see what I'm dealing with. Now, then came this cruise. Now, Royal Caribbean had generously offered this cruise to all the 343 firefighter families who had lost. And when Marion asked me if I was interested in going with her and Aiden, I kind of envisioned this gay family vacation, sort of a Will and Grace meets Love Boat meets 6 Feet Under. And so, absolutely, I said. I would even make all the arrangements. So I call Royal Caribbean, and I speak to this Ms. Shapiro, a very surly woman, but I'm very excited about the tan that I know I'm going to have. And I want to know where the ship is going to be going. Where's the ship going, I ask. She says, nowhere. I say, well, what do you mean? She says, I mean nowhere. I say, well, the ship must go to Puerto Rico or Acapulco or Puerto Vallarta. She says, no, it goes nowhere. I say, what, is the ship to stay in port? She says, no, it goes out to sea. I say, to where? She says, nowhere. This woman sounds as though she's reciting lines from an Ionesco play, poorly. I say, I'm sorry, I'm not getting this. So the ship has got to have a destination. She says, well, yeah, it leaves New York Harbor, it floats out to sea, then it floats back. We're calling this a cruise to nowhere. And I pause, and I wait for Rod Sterling to begin his voiceover. And then I continue, and I say, all right, let me get this right. You're sending a boat full of widows and their grief-stricken, terrorized families onto something called a cruise to nowhere? She says, yeah. I say, okay. And then later in the conversation, when I inquire as to why we have to provide passport numbers if we're really not going to go anywhere, she says, well, you're going somewhere, but the somewhere is nowhere, and therefore everyone needs a valid U.S. passport number. I should have known then that this cruise had the potential of sinking me. Comes cruise day, and we arrive at Pier 58, me, the gay husband, Marion, little Aiden, and we see the ship, which is, it's got to be 8 blocks long and 14 stories tall, and it boasts its very own ice skating rink. In line, there are 5,000 people, because apparently the trip was offered to the entire fire department, and they all seem to have accepted. So I, the gay husband, wait in line, 3 hours, low blood sugar, after which I am dragging all of our luggage up a very steep ramp. At which point, the all-male Ice Capades dance team tramples me. I kind of get my bearings, and out of my pockets fall Aiden's Star Wars action figures, out of my brand new Dolce & Gabbana puffy white ski jacket. And he runs up, screaming at me, and sprays me with his very berry juice box all over the brand new Dolce & Gabbana puffy white ski jacket. So I'm trying desperately just to keep it all together, my hair, my emotions, my outfit. He hits me because Queen Amidala's got all messed up. I'm thinking, not the only queen. And we get on board the ship. And the ship, the glorious ship, the interior of this ship, looks to me as if it has perhaps exploded out from the bowels of Siegfried and Roy. I mean, there are American flags everywhere and metallic everything, and there are kids screaming and widows crying and firefighters guzzling free beer. And my very tasteful gay male aesthetic begins to have kind of a panic attack. I mean, because like the Barney's warehouse sale on a Saturday I can handle, but this husband vacation stuff, not so much. And I just chant the mantra that I have since the beginning of all this, which is, it's about Mary and not me. This is about Mary and not me. And I take a deep, calm breath, and then we set sail to nowhere. And if you're wondering just how long it takes to get to nowhere, the answer is about 18 hours, which is a bit distressing because it's taken me 34 years. And I rally for Marion as best as I can, and I'm introduced to the firefighters as her gay husband, and I curtsy politely. But no one gets me. No one gets it. No one gets it. I have not been around another gay man for 3 months because I'm cooking and cleaning for Marion. I'm putting Aiden in bed, and I'm giving her foot massages like her husband did and providing her with sympathy and Valium. And I look around, and I see that I'm the only gay husband on board. The only gay anything. And I begin to see that, for some reason, surprisingly, there isn't a high demand for the gay man in the world of a wife of a firefighter. Which is surprising, because with all due respect to the wives of firefighters, they could really benefit from us. Really. I mean, that first night I kind of gave my services to this woman, and we were sitting and chatting, and I said to her, you know, Veronica, you're much too pretty to be wearing that much lip liner. I mean, just soften it. And she didn't like that. Back in Brooklyn, I made sense of Marion's life, but here, not so much. You know, and so the second night, we put Aiden with a babysitter, thank God. And we go to dinner, and at the dinner, the orchestra plays Marion's wedding song. So we leave, and we take a stroll on board, and it's chilly, and it's moonlight. It's very romantic. And we pause to gaze at the moon, and I can see that Marion's about to start crying. And I've been able to now kind of gauge her emotional moods like a seismologist kind of reads a Richter scale. And I want to say something funny, so I joke, and I say, it's like our gay honeymoon. And she kind of laughs, and then it's quiet. And for the first time, I start to miss my own life. I mean, clearly we should be here and having this moment, but I think with different people, her with her husband, and me with, I don't know, the Ice Capades dance team, maybe. And I start to wonder, and maybe it's wrong, but I was like, God, is this really all that my life has become now? You know, I'm just going to be a gay man married to this wonderful but kind of high-maintenance woman. And is this what happened to Tom Cruise? I don't know. And then, like a gift from the gods, I swear to God, Marion hears this beat. She hears a disco beat, because above us there's a discotheque. And it sounds so queer, but I mean, Barbara Streisand and Donna Summer's Enough is Enough is Enough starts playing. And Marion is infected, and she wants to dance. And I'm like, yeah, I don't know. She says, do it for me. I say, oh, fine, because it's Donna Summer. So we dance. And we go up to the discotheque, Jester's. And Jester's has got dry ice and gargoyles and all this and that. And she's dancing, and I'm on the sideline pouting, because I'm supposed to be on a gay cruise, not a widow cruise. And until I hear Patti LaBelle's Lady Marmalade, because this is my song, right? This is the song I came out to 20 years ago to my best friend. So I'm in this disco trance all of a sudden. Those widows from Staten Island kind of look like drag queens to me, and I take to the dance floor. And I, like, months of despair and sadness are just dripping off of me in the middle of this dance floor, in the middle of this cruise, in the middle of nowhere. And it doesn't matter where we are or what kind of cruise it is, because my friend Mary and I were dancing. We're having a good time, and we're laughing, and she's smiling and sweating, and we're mouthing those immortal lyrics, gitchy, gitchy, ya, ya, da, da, you know? And for just a moment, it feels like nothing's changed. But no, not that nothing has changed, but that at least, as Gloria Gaynor would say, I will survive, or she will survive, or whatever. You get the point, we'll survive. And then, who should spill onto the dance floor but, thank you, the entire all-male Ice Capades dance team? And I am stunned because I have not seen another homosexual up close for 3 months. And I look at them, and I mean, so intrigued by their movement and their pageantry, you know. And I want to dance with the Ice Capades dancers, but I'm dancing with Ice Capades, you know. And she sees me looking longingly, and she motions with her hands to me as if to say, "Go, Jason, go, be with your people. I will be all right." And so I do, and I talk to them, and I introduce myself as a gay husband, and they laugh, and one of them, wearing a headdress, says, "No sh**, well, like Liza and David Guest." And we all laugh, and I feel great. And then I look over, and Marion is alone at the bar, and she's sipping a cocktail, and she's crying. And I go to walk over to her. But then this captain, this very handsome captain, approaches her with a cocktail, and she blushes. And I think, of course. Of course. I mean, eventually, I'm going to be replaced. I mean, it's natural, but it kind of... So then there's a little squeal over here because a Cher song has come on and the Ice Capades dancers want to dance. And the one with the headdress asks me if I want to dance. And I look at him, and I look at Mary, I look at him, and I look at the headdress. He's wearing a headdress. I say, yeah, I want to dance. And so I do. That's it.
0: That was Jason Cordelos. Jason left New York in 2007 to write for Mad TV in L.A. for a few seasons. Since then, he moved back to his hometown of San Francisco and is writing a book about his pioneering ancestors' history. They were one of the families in the infamous Donner Party in 1846. In a moment, cultural icon Cheech Marin discovers a new world just a few towns away when the Moth Radio Hour continues.
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1: This is the Moth Radio Hour from PRX. I'm your host, Jay Allison. And in this episode, stories of getting your bearings after your world shifts. Next up is actor, comedian, and activist Cheech Marin. He told this story at a main stage event we produced in partnership with the Mesa Arts Center in Arizona. Here's Cheech Marin, live at the Moth.
2: Bam, bam, bam!
3: I was only 8 years old, but I knew exactly what that sound was. I think that every 8 year old in South Central LA knew exactly what that sound was. There were gunshots, and they were being fired 3 feet outside my bedroom window.
2: Bam, bam!
3: Another 2 shots, and I just slid out of the bed and crawled as fast as I could into the living room where my mom and dad slept in a Murphy bed that pulled out of the wall. Mom, they're shooting back there. I know, mijo, stay down. And she grabbed me and threw herself on top of me. And it must have been, my heart was beating so hard I could feel it in my feet, man. And she stayed on me for a long time, and then finally she got up, went to the window, pulled back the shade, and then red and blue swirling police lights filled the whole room. And, Mom, where's Dad? He's out there. What's happening? There was a burglary. And indeed, there was a burglary happening in the barbershop next door. And over the years, I asked my dad, what happened that night? And this is what he told me. About 3 o'clock in the morning, he heard this faint tinkle of a low rent burglar alarm going off. Tinkle, tinkle, tinkle. He said it sounded just low rent. At this time, he was an 8 year veteran of the Los Angeles Police Department. So he got up, pulled back the shade, and he looked over there, and there was a guy in the barbershop walking around with a little flashlight. Without thinking, he got on his khaki pants, put on his white t-shirt, and got his gun. He told my mother, call the police, give them the address, tell them I'm LAPD and I'm going out to investigate. And be sure to tell them I'm wearing a white t-shirt. So he went down the alley, got to the place where the door had been jimmied open, saw the guy in there, shone his flashlight and his gun at him, and said, I'm a LAPD, come out with your hands up. And the guy complied. And he walked out of the place, and he stood there in the alley while my dad turned him around, put his hands up against the wall, and started frisking him. In one pocket, he pulled out 3 straight razors. In the other pocket was a very long screwdriver, which I guess he used to jimmy open the door. And he held him there. The guy said, what are you going to do with me? My dad said, I'm just going to hold you here until the cops come. They're on their way. It had been raining that night, and he had laid his umbrella up against the wall. And all of a sudden, you could hear a siren coming down the street. And he looked at my dad and said, I'm not going back to prison. And he made a lunge for his gun and knocked it out of his hand. And the gun was on the ground, on the wet ground, and they both went for it. And whoever got there first was going to live. And he wrestled with the guy, and he was trying to keep him away from the gun as much as he could. And he was trying to get a hold of him. And the guy broke free, grabbed the umbrella that was lying there, and started to whack him over the head with it. Just at that same time, the cops came out of their car at the head of the alley. My mom opened the window. My husband's a policeman. He's the one in the white t-shirt, the white t-shirt. He's the cop. By this time, my dad had found the gun on the wet ground, turned on his back, and fired. And he hit the guy in the shoulder. At the same time, the other cops let go. Bam, bam, bam, bam. The guy staggered, almost made it to the end of the alley, and then collapsed. He was dead. And in every police-involved shooting, there's an inquest. Everybody that's participated or had something to do with it gives testimony. All the cops, my dad, even my mother. The man's parents, who lived in the area, they they came and they testified that they had tried the best to do it, to raise their son, but he had a significant criminal record and had just spent 4 years in the state penitentiary for armed robbery. But they said he didn't deserve to die for this burglary. They concluded that it was a justifiable homicide in the act of an armed robbery, case closed. Everything went back to normal. But it never went back to normal for me. I had nightmares every single night. Anything woke me up and I was out in the window looking around. And my heart was always beating. And I was on the juvenile track to a fast heart attack. So about 6 months go by. And my dad announces one day, we're going to go take a trip out to the San Fernando Valley to see my police buddy, Ernie. Okay, well, I'd never been to the San Fernando Valley. Sounded like an exciting adventure. I'd never been to the country, and that's what country there was. So we all piled in the Plymouth and headed out for Granada Hills. I remember getting on the freeway, and the freeway in those days stopped at Van Nuys, and we had to go through five or six towns before we got to Granada Hills and all the orange groves. It was in the middle of an orange grove. And it was kind of boring. It was a long ride. And I started looking out the window. And what I noticed that shocked me, people had swimming pools in their backyards, their own private swimming pools. How could they? Wow. And so I started counting them. As we got along, I got a search for them. I looked through fences and behind stuff, and where I could see a flash of blue, there was a swimming pool. How can there be so many? And by the time we got to the Dickens house, that was the name of the family we were going to visit, I'd gotten up to 50. Wow. So we got to the Dickens house, Ernie, Virginia, and their son Mike, and they were very nice, and they made us lunch, and my dad and Ernie fell in this easy camaraderie that all cops have. And then they announced, Ernie and I are going for a ride, and we'll be right back. Oh, okay. So we continued to chat with Virginia and Mike and tell stories, and they became our lifelong friends. After a couple hours, my dad and Ernie came back and chatted a little more. Then my dad announced, well, we're going home now. Okay, see you later. We all climbed back into the Plymouth and headed back for South Central. My dad was very silent on the way back home. He didn't say a word till we're almost home, and then he said, I bought a house today. And my mother's jaw dropped. What? Yeah, I just made a down payment on the house a block over from Ernie's. We're going to move in a week. My mother at the time was 8.5 months pregnant with my twin sisters. She started breathing really heavy. I thought she was going to deliver right there. So a week later, I find myself in the cab of a moving truck with my dad on the way to our new home in Granada Hills. And I was scared. I was excited, but I was scared. I wasn't scared about leaving South Central. I that was a scary place for me. I had seen two homicides by the time I was 7. And there was always, I was kind of missing a couple friends, but not much. But I would miss my extended family who lived all over the South Central, my cousins, my aunts, my uncles, my grandmother, my grandfather. But we were going to this new place, Granada Hills. So as soon as we got off the freeway, I started counting swimming pools again. And by the time we got to our new house, I was up to 75. So there we were, in front of our brand new house, glistening in the middle of this dirt lot. And I looked up and down the block, and there were similar houses on brand new house, dirt lot. And I was, wow, this is amazing. And we got out of the car and walked up to the house and opened the door, and that smell of a brand new house. And if you can take the smell of a new car and multiply it by 100,000 times, that's what that smell was, that fresh paint and that parquet floor that had never been stepped on. We were the first people ever going to be, we were the first people who ever lived in this house. And it was like we were in dreamland. And so we walked in and looked around, And it was four bedrooms where we had been living in this tiny, tiny duplex in South Central. And it was four bedrooms, two baths, and a huge lot. I would learn all my basic gardening skills in that lot. And that night, we went to sleep. We only had two pieces of furniture in the whole house, two beds, the one I slept in and the one my parents slept in. And I went to sleep. And in the middle of the night, I woke up, I heard a sound. It's happening again. I looked out the window. We didn't have any shades on the windows at this time. We had just moved in. I looked out the window and could see nothing. But this, it sounded like our house was getting electrocuted. Opened the window, and the sound got louder. And I opened the window the whole way, and it's really loud now. And it took me a minute to figure out what exactly that sound was. It was crickets. A million crickets. A million crickets had replaced screaming sirens, which I heard 10 times a day in South Central. And the next day, my dad had to get up and go to work, and he all the way in downtown L.A. He took the only car. We were there at the house. My poor mother would just wander around trying to find some shady spot and sit there and pant like a German shepherd. You know? She was going to deliver any day. So I would walk her around. I got up, and I would walk. She would waddle. And we would go into every room and just kind of sit there in the room and feel the ambiance of the room. There was no furniture. We'd sit on the floor. Even at that age, it was hard to pick her up after we had to get out of there. And we'd go into, I picked out my room. Okay, that's great. It's a parquet floor. It's just like at the Boston Gardens. This is amazing. And then we picked out the room that my twin sisters, Margie and Monica, would occupy. And we would look out the window of every room, and then we would go and sit in the living room and look out those windows and imagine a big lawn in front and gardens in back. And we didn't have a swimming pool. And we would never have a swimming pool. And it was okay. I didn't really care. It was just a status symbol. Besides, I didn't even know how to swim at that point. So summer went on, and it was always hot. It was just 100 degrees every day. And my grandmother came out to help with the care of the twins, and they were born, Margie and Monica. And we were having a great time settling into our new house. I remember the first day my mother walked in the kitchen, turned on the taps, and mud came out. That's how new that house was, man. So summer was over, and I was ready to start my new school, Granada Hills Elementary. So my grandmother had come, and she was watching over my twin sisters, and my mother walked me through the orange grove till we arrived at Granada Hills Elementary. And we got up to the playground, and there was kids yelling and screaming. It looked just like South Central, only everybody was a little more polite, but it was loud. And we walked in and found my classroom. Teacher was very nice. She greeted me, showed me to a desk. And I was trying to be on my best behavior, you know, and I was actually trying not to wrinkle my clothes. And I walked like a starched robot. And I sat down. I don't even remember what she said. She was just going on about this is here, this is there, and these are the rules, and blah, blah, blah. Recess bell rang. All the kids headed out the door. So I got out there and looked around at the playground. And I noticed that everybody was white. Everybody, not all white. There was a few Mexicans, but no Asians and certainly no blacks. I said, well, this is weird, but okay. I mean, one day everybody in my neighborhood is black, and then the next day everybody was white. It was like going from Nigeria to Knott's Berry Farm, you know? What is going on here? So I looked around for something familiar, something I could relate to, and in the distance I saw a tetherball, and kids were playing tetherball. Hey, they had tetherball in my old school. I'll go try that. I walked over and sat down on the bench to be the next one to play. And they were playing tetherball just like they played tetherball in South Central. Okay, I know these rules. And in the near distance, I saw these two kids walking towards me, and they were laughing to each other. and they were pointing at me. And then they would laugh again and then point again. And finally, they got up to the bench where I was sitting, and the bigger of the ones shoved me right off the bench. And he said, "Hey, get to the end, Blackie." I didn't know the procedure here in Granada Hills. I only knew what I knew from South Central. So I swung as hard as I could and hit this guy right in the mouth. And I guess that was the first time his sense of entitlement ever got challenged. Because he lit up like a thermometer, and he didn't stop crying for a half hour. And the teacher, nearby teacher, heard little Johnny crying. He came, got the both of us, and marched us off to the principal's office. And on the way there, I thought of the beating that I was absolutely going to get from my father for misbehaving. But it paled in the comparison to the thought of at least one little a-hole was never going to bother me again. Nice first day. So I was thinking, South Central was undeniably a violent place. Sirens every day. But the violence was general. It was all around. It was happening to other people. This is the first time it was personal. This is the first time I'd ever been in a fight. I didn't fight with my friends. They were my friends. And so I wondered, I was the same kid in the situation. So what was different about that world and the new world? What was that dividing line? What was that boundary that separated those two worlds? And I came to the conclusion that it was a line of 75 swimming pools. Thank you.
1: That was Cheech Marin. In addition to his fame and notoriety as half of Cheech and Chong, he's directed Broadway shows, been honored by the Smithsonian, written children's books, and a memoir called Cheech Is Not My Real Name, But Don't Call Me Chong. Cheech is of Mexican descent and holds one of the most significant private collections of Chicano art in the world. I caught up with Cheech recently on an internet call. Obviously, you're a comedian, you're also a memoirist. How does telling a story at the Moth differ from the other ways you talk about your life?
3: More frightening, you know, really, because these are, you know, untested things. And the first reaction you get is when you put it in front of an audience. So you don't know how's it going to go, or, you know, you don't know where the spots are. And you just go and do it. So it's tightrope walking for me. You know, I'm used to, you know, rehearsal and know exactly what I'm doing. There was a lot of improv in it, but this was frightening. And it was this particular one was a subject that was, you know, very fragile to my psyche.
1: Because of the traumatic events that you went through as a kid?
3: Yeah. Exactly, and the neighborhood, and then my father was a policeman in the middle of it all. It was, you know, it was, you know, when you're growing up as a kid, everything seems normal, you know, because that's all you know. You know, gunshots in the middle and 3 o'clock in the morning is normal, you know, and every kid in that neighborhood knew what that was. Getting shot or hit or, I mean, it's like, that's normal. That happens every day. Well, it doesn't happen every day in most neighborhoods, but it did in mine.
1: Mm-hmm. Until you got to the swimming pool neighborhood.
3: Into the swimming pool, guys, man. That line, you know. I mean, you know, what it brought back was those memories sitting in the back of the car, in the back seat of the car, you know, when I'm all alone.
1: I like in your stories the way you talk about childhood, it seems like it's really vivid for you. You bring it back really easily, like you transport yourself and us there.
3: Yeah, you know, I was coming into consciousness, basically. I'm just passing the age of reason and starting to figure a little few things out. And then when you had something to contrast it with, South Central to Granada Hills is as much contrast as you could get. You know, like, okay, how do I fit in here? How do I do this? So those memories are very, very vivid.
1: Are you going to tell any more Moth stories, you think?
4: I don't know. I mean, it's that was very scary for me. It really is a high wire deal, you know. You go tilting over here, and you got to tilt back, you know. But you're listening to the audience for reaction for the very first time, and it's like, phew.
1: But you know, a Moth Story audience reactions. I mean, as a comedian, what you said is true. If they don't laugh, it's not funny. But with a moth, you might just change their rate of breathing, or you might.
4: That's exactly it. When they're quiet, that's much more fearful because you never heard it before. And in that silence, there is great depth and great meaning.
1: It's mentioned that you have like the largest collection of Chicano art or something like it. Can you tell me a little about that?
4: Yeah, I don't, you know, I don't claim to have the largest. I mean, there's other large collections out there. I just claim to have the best. I mean, you know, you can argue with that, but you know, show me your museum.
1: Cheech Marin. His recently opened museum in Riverside, California is the Cheech Marin Center for Chicano Art and Culture. He says it will probably be referred to as the Cheech. In a moment, two stories about crossing the boundary between the human and the animal kingdoms when this hour about culture shock continues.
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I'm Jay Allison, producer of this show. We're hearing about relating to new worlds, and our next story

Parse, I was one of those people who believed that to be true. I grew up in India, where animals live a very different life from us humans. Let me explain. Growing up, I watched cats and dogs walking down the street, having a ball. They had no rules. They would chase each other, scavenge for food, hunt, do whatever they pleased. I rarely saw pets, and for me, animals were someone to be afraid of, someone to be feared and respected. Now, this perception was greatly challenged when I moved to the United States 6 years back. And when I moved here, my first stop was Austin. For those of you who have been to Austin, it's a beautiful city with beautiful people, and you hardly see animals walking down the street. Animals were people's friends here, best friends. They were companions, they were confidants of the American people. And I was not used to that idea. It was very strange to me. Sometimes I would walk into conversations where I thought they were talking about their kids. For instance, they would be talking about how education and development and learning and daycare and sickness, and at some point I realized they're talking about their pets. It was amazing. I would always feel like I had nothing to contribute at this point. And so I would just, you know, nod my head and say, yeah. So not just the fact that I was there in America and, you know, living a new life, I was so excited trying to make new friends and just, you know, live it up, you know, it's the American dream. But my American dream came to a full stop when I had to understand that I had to deal with pets everywhere. Everywhere I went, my friends' siblings, my professors, everyone had at least one pet. I walk into their house very excited, trying to make friends, and as soon as I entered their house and saw a pet, I would jump on the couch or jump on the bed because I wanted to be as far as possible from these pets. My friends, they were tolerant, you know, they were very nice to me, and they would actually make sure that they logged their pets and kept them as far as possible. And at some point, I felt that if this continues, I can definitely see myself staying in the U.S. But as things went on, you know, 2 years down the line, I was almost done with graduate school at UT Austin, and I was still keeping my arm's distance from any kind of pet possible. Now, as it happens, you know, life has its own course. So the last month that I was in Austin, I had to stay with my cousin. And I used to visit this cousin often. She lived in Round Rock, and she did not have pets, so I was fine, right? And I go there very excited to spend my last month in Austin with them, and I walk in, and I see this little puppy walk up to me. And she has three kids, my cousin, and they're like, Prachi Masi, look, we have a pet. Dad gifted one to my mom last week. And I was just like, oh my God, I can't do this. I just ran. The kids were running towards me, and I was running towards the couch. And it was a little puppy, a sweet little puppy, a Labrador. And in retrospect, it was just so cute. But at that time, I just felt like it would claw, you know? It would come and bite me. And I thought that, you know, that was all they wanted to do was to come and bite you. You know, it was just like a deception, you know? They're so sweet and cute. And those little cats and little dogs, and you go close to them, and as soon as you go close to them, you're gone. So the next month, I spent very carefully in my cousin's house. I was in on the topmost surfaces as possible, on the first floor, on beds, on couches. I would not try to put my feet down because the puppy was roaming everywhere. And it was tough. My niece and nephew, they would take the dog and come to me close, brandishing it as a sword when they wanted something from me. So at some point, my cousin sat me down. She had had enough. She took me close to the dog, and she was like, you are touching this dog right now. I closed my eyes, and with trembling hands, I touched the dog.
And sensing

0: that it was not going to bite me anytime soon, I actually stroked it. And I stroked it once more. And it was fine, you know. It actually did not bite me. So I felt that my fear had gone away at that point, but no, it took a couple more months. I had to meet with more pets, more cats and dogs. I made it a point to go and say hi to all of my friends' pets. And at some point, I got rid of the fear. And that has set me free. Let me tell you something, letting go of fear is empowering. And from that point onwards, I'm okay with any pet. I have just one rule, don't lick me. Otherwise, bring it on. Thank you.
1: Prachi Mehta has been living in the United States for almost 8 years now, working in the energy sector. She tells us she's proud to finally be able to occupy the same room as someone's pet. She now adores Jimmy, the pup in the story, and when she visits him, Jimmy still knows to lay down calmly, to be patted, and not to lick. To see a photo of Prachi, unafraid despite having a cat in her lap, you can go to our website, themoth.org. How we regard other creatures can range from reverence to food. Our next storyteller, Marnie Litvin, tries to bridge that divide. She told this at a story slam in New York City, where WNYC is a media partner of The Moth. Here's Marnie, live from the Bell House in Brooklyn.
2: I did a little bit of farm work in college and a little bit of farm work after college. And when I'm 24, I get this summer job at a Quaker farm camp in Vermont. And I'm going to work in the garden, and I'm going to teach teenagers how to work in a garden. And I'm going to have a very relaxed summer, and I'm going to learn all about Quaker values. And it's going to be real chill. And in my second week of training before the kids arrive, the head farmer is teaching us about the values of nonviolence and simplicity and interdependence and valuing the light in all of us. And I'm dozing off. And then I hear her say, "And that is why we do chicken harvest." And I'm like, "Excuse me? That is not the right verb." But it turns out that at this camp where we have kids working on a working farm all summer, doing construction projects, volunteering at a day camp, this is a real service-oriented camp. One of the things that we have the kids do is raise chickens and then kill them and eat them. And because I'm part of the garden staff, I get to run it. I'm a vegetarian. Been a vegetarian for 20 years. And I worked on farms with vegetables. Vegetables. I do vegetables. And I'm like, okay, this is what we're going to do. And all summer long, we get these chickens. They're called broiler hens. They're like Franken chickens. And they grow super fast. And they're the kind of chickens that are used in like meat processing. Like they're not cute. They grow these giant breasts like within 6 weeks, and like their little legs like can't even support them. And so for the whole summer, every kid has to help take care of the chickens. We feed them every day, we water them, we talk to them, we love them. And then at the end of the summer, it's time for chicken harvest. And I don't know how I'm gonna get through it. Because I've never slaughtered an animal, I've never killed anything, never wanted to. But I'm like, okay, we're doing this. So the way that I go about it is that I make sure that everything is perfect. I set up all the stations that the kids are going to go through with their chickens. I lead a training beforehand on how it's okay to cry, it's okay to laugh on accident, it's okay to hit your friend. You know, we don't know how we're going to react. You know, I at least of all me and every kind of, you know, we all have to respect each other. And the kids are like, okay, okay, okay. And they're looking at me and I'm like, it's totally fine, right? And they're like, you tell us. And so the day of chicken harvest, I wake up in the morning, I assemble all the kids and I tell them, okay, the first part of chicken harvest is to give your chicken the best last day ever. So the kids, I pair the kids up. Each kid gets a chicken. And they spend the day cuddling the chicken. Taking the chicken to the lake. Doing arts and crafts with their chicken. And then it's the afternoon, and it's time to harvest. So I'm just like, I'm so focused on the preparations for it that, like, it's just, it starts happening, and it happens so fast. And before you know it, first there's a field of chickens and kids, and then there's just a field. And within an hour, it feels like it happens in seconds, everyone has killed their chicken and processed their chicken. And at the end of it, we're all covered in blood and feathers. And I go down to the lake to collect my thoughts. And I want to cry, and I can't, because it was so easy. I'm looking at my reflection in the water, and I'm like, you are a person who can kill things. I didn't know that about myself. And I thought, I can't wait to eat this chicken. And most of us don't have the opportunity to know what it's like to kill something. But I know that when the revolution comes, I'm gonna love it. Thank you.
1: That was Marnie Litvin. Marnie is a writer and comic living in Ann Arbor. They are a student in the Helen Zell Writers Program at the University of Michigan. 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You can find us on social media, too. We're on Facebook and Twitter at The Moth. I like chicken pie. That's it for this episode. We hope you'll join us next time. And that's the story from The Moth.

This episode of the Moth Radio Hour was produced by me, Jay Allison, Catherine Burns, and Meg Bowles. Co-producer is Vicky Merrick, associate producer Emily Couch. The stories were directed by Sarah Austin Jeunesse and Leah Tao. The rest of the Moth leadership team includes Sarah Haberman, Jennifer Hickson, Kate Tellers, Jennifer Birmingham, Marina Kluche, Suzanne Rust, Brandon Grant, Inga Gladowski, Sarah Jane Johnson, and Aldi Kaza. Moth stories are true as remembered and affirmed by the storytellers. Our theme music is by The Drift. Other music in this hour from Patti LaBelle, Hermanos Gutierrez, Rye Cooter, and the funkiest band you've never heard. We receive funding from the National Endowment for the Arts. 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
1: 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I'm Diane Walker with your local news and commentary for Tuesday, May 19th, 2026. As the risk of wildfire increases, East Jefferson Fire Rescue will provide wildfire prevention information for Jefferson County residents this coming Thursday, May 21st, from 10:30 to 12:30 at the Jefferson County Library in Port Hadlock. EJFR's Community Risk Manager and Jeffco Public Health's Environmental Health Specialist will explain how wildfires move and grow, how to create defensible space around your home, and how to protect your household from smoke and poor air quality. Register to save your spot at www.jclibrary.info. As the unofficial start of summer, Memorial Day weekend tends to generate a significant increase in travel across Washington State. To help people plan ahead, WashDOT has released holiday travel charts showing the best and worst times to travel on major corridors statewide. The charts include key routes such as Interstate 5, I-90 US 2, and the I-5 Canada border crossing, where congestion is expected to be heaviest during peak travel periods. Travelers are encouraged to review the charts and build extra time into their trips. Whether traveling across town or statewide, prepare for your trip by visiting the links provided in the transcript of this broadcast, including the WashDOT mobile app, traffic cameras and email alerts, online traveler information for traffic, weather, and ferry schedules, a real-time travel map, and a map of potential safety rest areas to ensure enough breaks to avoid drowsy driving. WashDOT also recommends having a backup outdoor destination, as parks and other outdoor recreation sites tend to fill up quickly on holiday weekends. The Leader reports that Jefferson Healthcare may lose from $4 to $6 million in Medicaid funding due to the recent federal spending cuts. Though the number of patients will not decline, the money available through Medicaid to serve them will drop significantly in 2027 in order to compensate for the impending losses while maintaining its independence and continuing to serve those in need. The hospital is considering its first levy lid lift in 30 years. Fortunately, in a climate where 85% of the hospitals in Washington are underwater, hospital officials say that Jefferson Healthcare remains financially stable and that the district's current rate is one of the lowest public hospital levy rates in Washington at 5 cents per $1,000 per property valuation. Jefferson County is considering a new agreement to use the Jefferson County Jail to house inmates from Bremerton, adding a new revenue stream as officials work to address a budget gap and potential fiscal cliff approaching in 2027. Under the agreement, the Jefferson County Sheriff's Office would house inmates from Bremerton at a rate of roughly $45,000 per inmate annually. Officials said that with the addition of 20 Bremerton inmates, the move could generate significant revenue while adding minimal costs. According to County Administrator Josh Peters, the Jefferson County Sheriff's Office manages a 57-bed jail, which of late has had a daily average population of 17 inmates, but the staffing requirement for corrections officers remains the same whether there are 17 inmates or 50 inmates. Food, water use, and transports are the only additional expenses over what they already pay. So with the costs largely fixed, housing additional inmates can generate revenue without requiring any significant new spending. The jail agreement is one of several approaches under consideration as county leaders continue to weigh how to stabilize funding without cutting facilities and services. County officials have also discussed other long-term funding options, including a potential levy lid lift to support parks and recreation, and to reduce reliance on the general fund. The Port Townsend Arts Commission will be making another $9,000 in grants available for art projects that have a recognized quality and significant connection to the city. The deadline for this round of applications is this coming Thursday, May 21st. For more info and to apply, visit the link provided in the transcript of this broadcast. And, once again, a reminder from WashDOT that the Hood Canal Bridge will be closed from 10 p.m. tonight until 5 a.m. tomorrow and will be closed again for those hours Wednesday and Thursday of this week. 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I'm Diane Walker. 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
2: 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The Jefferson County Library is hosting Kids Creative Space for children ages 4 to 8 and their families for an afternoon of arts and crafts, located in the Humphrey Room at the Jefferson County 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Think you know a little about everything? Tuesday Trivias at the Crazy Otter brings teams together for a lively statewide trivia showdown. Grab some dinner, test your knowledge with the You Otter Know crew. Doors open at 4, dinner specials at 5, and trivia kicks off from 7 to 9 at the Crazy Otter at 141 Chimicum Road in Port Hadlock. Raise your voice at Port Townsend Pub Sing at Taps at the Guardhouse. No instruments, no songbooks, just neighbors singing together with energy and heart. Bring a song with a chorus or join in one in the room. 7 to 9 p.m. at Taps at the Guardhouse in Fort Warren. There's a nine-ball tournament at the Hilltop Tavern located at 2510 West Sims Way from 7:30 to 11:30 p.m. And at the Uptown Pub, it's open mic night with Sam Maynard from 9 to 11 p.m. There'll be music, comedy, poetry, and more. Happening on Friday, old-time fiddle tunes with Dave T. Elk and friends at Taps at the Guardhouse, featuring local Americana and bluegrass musicians playing on the deck overlooking the park or indoors if weather calls from 3:30 to 6:30 p.m. at Taps at the Guardhouse in Fort Warren. That's it for the Tuesday calendar. Don't forget to submit your events to calendar at kptz.org 1 week ahead of time.
3: This is National Native News. I'm Jill Freitas. A Hualapai tribal leader is being remembered for her impact on economic development and tribal sovereignty. Louise Benson, former chairwoman of the Hualapai tribe in Arizona, has died at the age of 83. The tribe announced her death April 18th. Benson helped lead the development of Grand Canyon West, including the creation of Grand Canyon Skywalk, a major tourism destination that supports the tribe's economy. According to the Hualapai tribe, she also worked on infrastructure and water access issues for her community. Arizona Governor Katie Hobbs said in a statement, quote, "I am deeply saddened by the passing of former Hualapai tribal chairwoman Louise Benson. As a dedicated leader for the Hualapai tribe, championing critical infrastructure and regional water security, Chairwoman Benson spent her life serving her people with unwavering commitment. My condolences go out to the Hualapai tribe and all of those who knew her," end quote. In its statement, the Hualapai tribe says Benson's legacy will continue through the economic foundation she helped build for future generations. Community members gathered in Anchorage this week to honor the life of Kelly Hunt. A candlelight vigil was held Wednesday at 2522 Arctic Boulevard, where family, friends, and advocates came together to remember the 19-year-old from Shaktulik. The event included traditional dance groups and songs as attendees paid tribute and called for justice. Hunt disappeared earlier this year while on her way to college. Her body was found April 20th in a Spinard neighborhood. The vigil was supported by Data for Indigenous Justice as community members continued to call for answers and accountability. Alaska Native leaders and advocates will gather in Anchorage next month for a summit focused on the missing and murdered Indigenous people crisis. The Alaska MMIP Justice Summit is scheduled for May 27th and 28th at the Dena'ina Civic and Convention Center, followed by a Red Dress Gala on May 29th. Organizers say the event will focus on raising awareness, sharing resources, and building solutions to address violence impacting Indigenous communities. Last month, the Trump administration issued an executive order that seeks to restrict mail-in voting. KUNM's Jeanette Didios has the details on how this could impact Native American communities.
4: The order seeks to use federal data to create a list of adult U.S. citizens in each state who would have to show proof of eligibility before voting. States would be able to review and suggest changes. But many tribal members living in rural areas rely on mail-in voting in order to participate in elections because of long travel times to polling places. Senior attorney for the Native American Rights Fund, Jacqueline De Leon, a member of Isleta Pueblo, says the Supreme Court is currently considering a case called Watson versus Republican National Committee about whether or not ballots received after Election Day can be counted.
5: And we know that that is especially important in Indian country, where mail delivery can be slow and unpredictable, that our ballots be able to be counted even if they arrive after Election Day, if they were cast before Election Day.
4: She says tribal nations are facing a consequential moment in history.
5: Protecting tribal sovereignty is something that I think every Native person needs to take seriously, and they need to make considerations when they're voting as to which candidates are going to do that for their tribal nation.
4: Attorneys general in 23 states, including New Mexico, are suing to block the Trump order. For National Native News, I'm Jeanette Didios.
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0: You are listening to KPTZ 91.9 FM in Port Townsend, and this is Book Lovers Cafe. Book Lovers Cafe is a program of author interviews and book reviews with a local perspective. And I'm your host, Chris Wilson. The show airs on Wednesday right after calendar at 5 o'clock and also on Sunday at 12:30. We hope you tune into the podcast page and listen to KPTZ to hear all the music and the spoken word programs. Today, I'm very excited to be introducing Elizabeth Ann Scarborough. Now, many of you may know her because she has lived in Port Townsend and the area for 30 years. But some of you may not know of her long writing career. She began in the 80s with a series called Songs from the Seashell Archives, and today she is still writing in a group and editing in a group called Alternative Truths. So we're going to be talking about all the books in her career, the funny ones, the sad ones, and most of all, the magical ones. Thank you for coming in today, Elizabeth.
1: Thanks, Chris.
0: So let's start with a little bit about your history. You didn't start out as a writer. What was your first career?
1: I was a nurse to begin with because my parents wanted me to have something to fall back on.
0: Mm-hmm.
1: And when I was growing up, you were not a game designer or a computer software programmer or anything. You were a nurse, a secretary, or a teacher.
0: That's correct. Oh, don't forget librarian.
1: Well, the librarian was kind of a posh job, you know.
0: Okay. An underpaid posh job.
1: I'd have gone for that if I could have.
0: Mm-hmm.
1: No, but my mother was a nurse, so I went into nursing. Also, it's a job where you can find a job anywhere pretty much because they always need nurses.
0: And pivotal in your writing career, you ended up going to Vietnam as well.
1: Yes, I did, in the Army. Mostly, I was motivated to join the Army because I wanted to get out of Kansas City.
0: Mm-hmm.
1: My parents were very nice. I had a very good childhood and all of that. But I was always very bored by Kansas City.
0: Right. So where did you go?
1: Well, first I went to Texas, and mm-hmm. then I went to Denver, and then I ended up in Vietnam.
0: Uh-huh. And then you wrote afterwards, quite about a decade afterwards.
1: About 20 years.
0: Oh, 20 years afterwards. It takes a long time to process.
1: Yeah.
0: You wrote The Healer's War, which interwove the hardcore reality of being an Army nurse in Vietnam with your love of fantasy or the spiritual.
1: The reason it did that, the main reason it did that, was that I was already a science fiction and fantasy writer. The Healer's War was actually my eighth book.
0: Mm-hmm.
1: And so I had to have magic in it somewhere. And actually the kind of magic I describe in there is pretty much part of my nursing experience. Not that I had a magical amulet or there was anything that predictable, because I don't think any kind of magic you can do predictably or it wouldn't be magic.
0: Mm-hmm.
1: But there were a time or two when I helped patients just, I think, you know, willed them to stay with me kind of thing. Not by pounding on their chest and saying, stay with me, stay with me.
0: Mm-hmm.
1: But just wanting to add my will to theirs for them to be able to last a certain amount of time or get through something.
0: There are many stories
1: about
0: that. Yeah. Yes. And then what took you to Alaska?
1: The Army again. I went up to Fairbanks and at first was at Fort Wainwright, and then I was clinic nurse at Fort Greeley for about a year.
0: Mm-hmm.
1: And then I left the Army there.
0: Mm-hmm.
1: And from there I went to work at Gallup Indian Medical Center in Gallup, New Mexico.
0: Did some of these places also, were they featured in your writing and the things you learned there?
1: Oh, yeah. Well, when Anne McCaffrey and I wrote the Pataby books, I met her in Fairbanks when she came up to do a program in the schools there. I made sure she got all of the Alaskan experiences, like I woke her up in the middle of the night. Well, I didn't wake her because she was an insomniac, but the northern lights were out. So I said, Anne, I hate to interrupt your sleep, but they don't come out in the daytime. You know, I took her to see the northern lights, and then we went to see Spirit of the Wind about George Atla.
0: Mm-hmm.
1: Then we went to some of my friends had a moose spaghetti dinner just them, you know, what that's what they were having for dinner. And they had a dog sled team, so she got to go dog sledding. So when we wanted to write a book together, I said, what shall we write about? And she said, how about the Irish and Eskimos, dog sleds, you know? So that's what we wrote about.
0: Well, that's exciting that you decided to put your two lives together and write some great books together. And,
1: thank you.
0: And people know about Anne McCaffrey because she wrote The Dragons of Pern.
1: The Dragon Riders of Pern.
0: And then together you began writing books about a wonderful heroine, Macorna, and then you continued that series.
1: Yes.
0: So, and also in Fairbanks, you have another passion, your handicrafts, weaving and beading.
1: Yes.
0: So tell us about that.
1: Well, I got into hand weaving when I was in Fairbanks. I had a little store called Howling Wolf Weavers.
0: Mm-hmm. Woof.
1: Woof. Like, you know.
0: Warp and weft and woof.
1: Warp and woof. The woof is the same thing as the weft.
0: Yes.
1: But it's a more colorful word. So I did that in Fairbanks, but then I got tired of trying to make room for my loom and my cats using my warp as a hammock. So when I got down here, I got back into beadwork. I've been doing that ever since I was a little girl.
0: So you've continued with that here. Is it featured in any of your short stories or books, or is there anything to do with weaving and beading?
1: I think almost all of them mention something or the other about it. And and cats, they're not really about them because being isolated pursuits, you know, they're not really exciting to somebody who isn't doing it. But
0: well, you wrote books about cats, Tales of Cats and the Bark Cats, right?
1: Yes.
0: So tell us a little bit about those characters. What was special about those cats?
1: Nine Tales of Cats is actually a collection of short stories. Over the years, Andre Norton particularly had a series of anthologies called Cat Fantastic, and I wrote for most of those. And so I had all these cat stories built up that needed republishing because they didn't win. The publishing industry kind of went crazy at one point when they were very threatened by e-books.
0: I remember that.
1: And I had all the rights to my stories, so I just republished them. Nine Tales of Cats. The best thing about the book, besides my stories, which I have to, you know, say were the best thing about it, is the cover. My friend Karen Gilmore has done or redone all of the covers from most of the covers from my books. And she used her cat, Mac, as the late Mac.
0: Oh.
1: You know, best love him, as the model. And then he borrowed the nine tails from the other cats, you know, in the neighborhood. So.
0: Well, it feels like you've lived nine lives with all your different writing adventures and the different...
1: I bore easy, you know, so...
0: Moving on. So let's talk about... We're talking about cats, so let's talk about Spam.
1: Okay.
0: And these are graphic novels, and they're illustrated by...
1: Well, there's only the one graphic novel.
0: Oh, okay.
1: This is Karen's maiden voyage into doing a graphic novel, my illustrator friend. And she's done a wonderful job on it. They are so clever. She's got such great expressions in the

0: He was a ginger cat and had mats all over his coat. But I noticed after that that every cat that I saw and every kitten that I saw, it seemed like, was an orange ginger long hair cat.
1: Mm.
0: So I figured that old cat got around.
1: Big and Papa.
0: So Spam looked like all the other kittens in town, so he was, you know, Spam.
1: Well, I've got in front of me Spam and the Sasquatch.
0: Yeah.
1: And that is really set here in Port Townsend, otherwise known as Port Deception.
0: Port Deception, yes.
1: Right. So tell us a little bit about what Spam's adventures and where he goes in Port Townsend.
0: Oh, well, he goes all over the place. I've renamed some of the streets and I've rearranged the geography a little bit, but mm-hmm. there's some prominent places. North Beach is in it. And and he uses the deer as his Baker Street irregulars. and they not only give him information because the deer are all over town, so they have a great deer grapevine. And they can also provide taxi service once in a while if he's very nice and asks nicely, which he does.
1: And he hangs out down there on the waterfront.
0: Where
1: does he get his food?
0: Well, he begs cream off the top of ice cream cones and sundaes at Elevated Ice Cream.
1: Mm-hmm.
0: And actually, when I first moved here, Julie had a cat named Cleo who would do that. And I always got something with cream on it, so Cleo would come and talk to me and ask for my cream. And Julie was very pleased that I had Cleo in the books. And then he goes with his vampire buddy down to CJ's, and the vampire buys him. And he's not an evil vampire. He's actually the vampire law south of the border because he's Canadian.
1: Okay, so we're having a lot of fun with Spam. And you've also written another book that's a Christmas story.
0: Yes, there's a Father Christmas, which is Spam the Cat's First Christmas. I had already rewritten A Christmas Carol as at the behest of my publisher, and I didn't want to do it because I think it's been done way too much.
1: Mm-hmm.
0: And the original was just wonderful. So I kind of redid all little snippets of all of the stories, like from the deer's viewpoint, what Christmas is all about. And I don't think it's particularly religious because it's not any religious viewpoint. It's what the animals think of the holiday and everybody putting out lights and decorations and such. And the deer think that what it's about is they like to watch for those deer that cross the moon on a certain night because they know that those deer are following a star that leads them to the sacred hay that is the tastiest hay in the whole world in this manger.
1: From the sublime to the ridiculous.
0: And then Spam's assistant turns out to be a raccoon who is the UPS bandit.
1: Uh-huh. That's fun, too. Well, you are listening to Book Lovers Cafe. I'm your host, Chris Wilson. This is KPTZ 91.9 FM right here in Port Townsend. We're talking to Elizabeth Ann Scarborough, who has written 38 novels, 22 solo, many short stories. She's been in anthology, science fiction. She's what we call a genre bender, but predominantly, wouldn't you say, science fiction and fantasy. Right.
0: Because I have to have something supernatural in them, you know.
1: That's right.
0: It's what I do.
1: That's what you do. Yeah. Okay, and you do it so well. I wanted to mention a couple of the other books. They're written in trilogy. And duologies and one-offs. And so there's the Godmother series.
0: Yes.
1: And that's set in...
0: Well, the first one's set in Seattle.
1: Right.
0: And the Godmother series, people have mistaken it for children's books, and they're not. They're fairy tale mashups, but they're really not for children. In fact, I've had indignant mothers write to me angrily because there is one of the villains is a child molester.
1: Mm-hmm.
0: And so they thought that's what the books were promoting. They're not. He meets a terrible end, you know. I wanted to write a domestic version of my book about war, The Healer's War. I knew a lot of social workers at the time in Fairbanks. My upstairs neighbor worked with troubled teens, and the woman next door worked with abused women. So I decided that social workers were at the battlefront for domestic war. And it had a lot of meaning, too, because I know a lot of the guys who came back from Vietnam. War was black and white, but the things that they encountered with family things, both trying to be a good

0: family person, and also things that were done to them were just baffling to them. I think that's a lot of the thing with PTSD. It's so complicated because things aren't black and white. They're very, very complex, and they're dealing with people that you're not allowed to shoot, you know? So
1: that's right.
0: So I wanted to write something like that, and I think I did a really good job with the godmother.
1: These kinds of issues, we wrote about them, or you wrote about them and talked about them, it seems like a generation ago, and it's still all here. It's still all with us. I mean, so
0: we're all human beings.
1: We're
0: still
1: all human beings still, and we fight the same battles inside. So now I mentioned at the beginning of the show that recently you've been involved with the resistance movement through writing. Tell us about Alternative Truths and how you became involved with that project.
0: Well, I became involved with it just because after reading the first anthology, a few friends of mine were doing it, and I thought, that sounds interesting, because I think alternative truth is such a ridiculous concept. But I tell alternative truths as far as that goes. Mine at least have internal consistency, because the genre demands it.
1: You know? That's right.
0: So I read the first anthology. The stories in it were just excellent. It wasn't just the political viewpoint. They were just excellent stories. Louise Marley, who lives in town, wrote one called, I think, The Relic, about the wall.
1: Yes.
0: And it was, I nominated it for a Nebula. I haven't told Louise that, but I did that one and about three others that have been in the anthology, because they're just the best stories I've read in a long time. Stuart Hardy wrote one in more alternative truths. That's about a man who has lost his job to a robot, and he hates robots, and robots are responsible for all the bad things that are happening. And then he picks, well, I think he's hitchhiking, and he gets picked up by a robot. And they get to talking, and the robot has all the same problems he does, except it's the newer model.
1: It's the newer model of problem.
0: And I just thought it was lovely, you know.
1: And so, and then there's a third edition called After the Orange. Yeah. I'm waiting to read and live after the orange.
0: This is Manny Fishburne is the editor on that one.
1: Well, these books, Alternative Truths, Brown. More Alternative Truths, they are available online through all the major retailers. You can get stories printed on demand. So
0: yes.
1: They're not necessarily available to touch, but you can find them online.
0: Well, you can get print on demand.
1: Yes.
0: If you're not familiar with that concept, it's really very ecological, because they just print a book because somebody says, I want that book.
1: Oh, that's right.
0: And so
1: that's
0: they
1: right.
0: print the book for you.
1: And then send it to you.
0: And send it to you. And it takes a little longer and it costs a little bit more, but it's cool. And if one of these days we go back to regular publishing, everybody's going to have these treasures that nobody else has. These will be. They're really, really good.
1: So, Elizabeth, you brought along one
0: I brought
1: of
0: along
1: your
0: the
1: stories.
0: Story that I wrote for the second volume.
1: Okay, so hopefully you could read a little bit for us now.
0: It's called Witchcraft.com. On the day he set forth the decree abolishing Social Security for the parasitic elderly, authorizing another $40 billion worth of tax cuts for the job creators, and allocating another $700 billion for the construction of the wall between the U.S. and Mexico, the great man jetted home to the city for a well-earned rest. What he found was an annoying surprise. A disgusting old woman huddled against the wall of the skyscraper, bearing his great family name. He held his breath before he came even with her, pretty sure she would stink. "Hey, fella, got any spare change?" "Get a job," he growled, though he couldn't imagine why anyone would want to hire her. He turned to where his guards had been, making a sweeping motion with his hands to indicate they should dispose of her. But they were nowhere in sight. They'd been there just a second ago. No matter. He'd bawl them out and fire them as soon as they returned. "I had a job, but the company closed when the owners got sent back to Mexico," the old gal whined. "Everybody's got a hard luck story," he said. "Now get off my property or I'll send you to Guantanamo. You won't like it." "Watch who you're bullying, troll boy," she said. "All I want is a square meal. You think begging is easy? Easier than working for a living. How would you know? Because I have done great things with my life, wonderful things, and you are nothing but a pathetic loser who is probably going to leave a stain on my marble facade. Maybe I lost fair and square, whereas you have won using lies and trickery." "Industry standard business practice," he said. if you'd done yourself up, maybe got a nose job, a boob job, a little makeup back when you were young, you might have even been able to date someone like me, even had a little arrangement, and not be on the streets now. Do you seriously want me to throw up on your nice clean building, Big Shot? Somebody get this old bat out of here, he cried, to his currently invisible security team. Oh, I'm leaving, but I will leave you with something to remember me by, she said, and vanished, poof, just like that. He was surprised to see she did it with a certain amount of class and gold glitter. Then he realized he had just imagined it, though he was not a particularly imaginative man unless it involved ways to add to his personal treasury by relocating someone else's assets. Where glitter and grime had met on the side of the building, two of his security guys now stood, looking professionally concerned. Come on, the great man said, for he had no time to waste with useless poor people. He was too preoccupied to notice when something solid escaped from his lips, but the security guard protecting his rear stomped on a large hairy spider scampering toward the nearest drain.
1: So that was a little bit from Elizabeth Ann Scarborough reading from her story called
0: Wishcraft.com.
1: Wishcraft.com. And you know who that great man was, but we don't make political commentary on this show.
0: No,
1: but,
0: heaven forfend.
1: But that was really fun, that beginning. So that maybe that would encourage you to find out about more alternative truths and our great writers that are writing for the resistance. So, Elizabeth, your characters go many different places in this world. How do you find out about where to put them and what are your inspirations?
0: Oh, that's the fun part because that's where I get to do the research. Like in the Godmother series, the first one set in Seattle, I went over to one of the social services places in Seattle with a social worker friend of mine. Just got to know the city through writing the book. The second one set in Ireland among the traveling people and with Irish myths and folk tales and such. And then the third one is set in a place that's pretty close to my heart, which is in the Southwest. And this one is in the Hopi partitioned lands, which is a big issue among the Navajo and the Hopi and the government.
1: Is that in the Four Corners area?
0: No, it's really on the Hopi Rez.
1: Mm-hmm.
0: The Navajos had been living there for some time. So eventually the government chopped off a piece of the Hopi reservation and made it for the Navajos.
1: Mm-hmm.
0: And it's been contested. It's a big political football, but it's caused a lot of dissension between the two tribes. So it made an interesting conflict point to start with. And I found out a lot, read a lot about that area and stayed with the Navajo family for a couple of weeks down there and then had a Hopi informant who was the veterans counselor, actually, for the whole area, the whole Southwest area. And I met him through my friend in Fairbanks, mm-hmm. John Swan, who is the veterans counselor up there.
1: All of these fantasies and science fiction books really have some in-depth
0: A lot of research and reality. Yeah.
1: Okay. So that's, you know, what all writers do. You know.
0: Yes. Yes. Another one I did a lot of research on was The Drastic Dragon of Draco, Texas, which is, and also the sequel to that was The Gold Camp Vampire. And there, all I had to do was cross the street to the University of Alaska, in Fairbanks Library, and in the archives, they had all of these letters written back and forth between pioneers during the gold rush, mm-hmm. and they were fascinating. I kind of almost fell in love with this one guy I realized had been dead for a long time, and if he was alive, he was old enough to be my grandfather, but he was trying to smuggle this one dance hall girl out of Dawson because there was a guy that was trying to hurt her. And it was very exciting, you know, just reading these letters back and forth.
1: Yeah, the letters to the editor in the Fairbanks Daily News Miner have been actually the source of a wonderful play. And,
0: yeah.
1: And they are really fun to read. Fairbanks, the Southwest, you've written about magic in the Himalayas or the Himalayas.
0: Yes, yes. That came from a dream.
1: Mm-hmm.
0: While I was researching the Healer's War, I watched the Hanoi Hilton. And that night I had a dream that was actually most of the plot of Nothing Sacred. And it was sort of a combination of images that I had retained somehow or other from Lost Horizons,
1: mm-hmm.
0: and some of the prisoner of war stuff that came out in Hanoi Hilton. It just stuck with me. I pitched it the next day to my editor and said, right. You know, this is, I've got this story. Well, let me tell you, trying to have do a story from a dream, there's a lot of work that still needs to be done besides just the idea is only the beginning.
1: That's right. That's right.
0: Yeah.
1: It's been lovely talking to you today again. Thank you so much for coming in. We can't leave talking about science fiction and fantasy without bringing up the wonderful Ursula K. Le Guin.
0: Oh, yeah.
1: And who has recently left this sphere.
0: At 88.
1: Yes. And let's talk about one of her important books,
0: The Left Hand of Darkness.
1: The Left Hand of Darkness.
0: Which is, right. A lot of people know her from the Earthsea Trilogy, which mm-hmm. is the more quest-type story. But Left Hand of Darkness is a science fiction book. And when I'm teaching, I always recommend it as one of the best science fiction books ever. A lot of the things, like with the Me Too movement that's so popular now, and a couple of the books that I've read about with a feminist world in them, men are the bad guys, and they're demonized pretty much. Left Hand of Darkness, though, is about someone who goes to a planet where the people are both sexes serially. They have their life cycle includes a period when they can be mothers and a period where they can be fathers. In that way, she and they understand what each sex goes through, and nobody is superior to anybody else or discriminates against anybody else because everybody's had the same experience. And I think that's brilliant. That's one of the best ways to try to understand each other.
1: Once again, a book written decades ago becomes so important again today to help us understand one another. We're going to be listening to some music, and the CD that we have here is called The Master Harper of Pern, and it's taken from some words of Elizabeth's friend, Anne McCaffrey, and the music is provided by Tanya Oplin and Mike Freeman, who have made appearances and will be making appearances in our very own Port Townsend. So we'll look forward to hearing their music. And thank you so much for joining us today, Elizabeth. You've been listening to Book Lovers Cafe. Join me next time when we talk more about books and authors. I'm your host, Chris Wilson, and you can listen to past shows and other programs from the podcast page on the website at kptz.org. 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Thank you, Mike Schlexer, for helping with this program and so many others. And thank you to all the volunteers and our supporters, because we wouldn't be here without you, the individual supporters and our underwriters, who make this station possible. 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

Dum dum dum dum dum dum. Oh crud, it's locked. Anyone home? Where's that password? Open sesame. Oh crud, that was a spectacular failure. Wait, what's on the other side of this cheat sheet? KPTZ 919 FM, Port Townsend, Washington. Eclectic, authentic, community radio.

Welcome to another Rhythm Connection. And hang on one second here. Yes, had a little technical issue there to begin with, but we're okay now. Thank you for joining me on Rhythm Connection. My name is Robert, and today on Rhythm Connection, we're going to kick back and listen to the first music from the African diaspora that got me hooked, and that's reggae music from Jamaica. We'll step out of Jamaica briefly and to begin with, but we'll be spending the hour listening to mostly roots reggae, but also some dub mixed in and towards the end. So I hope you like it, and reggae might be the perfect kind of music to listen to as we wait for the revolution. We're starting off with someone called El Jury, who's based in New York City. She's an activist of Ecuadorian and European parentage, but she's just released an album called Así Es El Mundo. This is how the world is, translation. And she has this reggae song called En Busca de la Paz, In Search of Peace.

That's Rita Marley with one of my favorite, and I know other people's favorite reggae songs, Harambe. And let's see. Yes, we had a bit of the I3s there, the background singers for Bob Marley, but they set out and also made their own records. We heard first from Judy Mowat and then from Marsha Griffiths. And we started the set after El Jury, who I mentioned was from New York City. We listened to the Solettes, but they recorded under the name the Justice Leagues. And that's from an album I just got a couple days ago from, it's a Lee Perry collection. And I'm playing more of that album. I'll talk more about it later. We're going to continue now with a couple more songs from women singers in reggae. The first from Brenda Ray, who produced an album called Walata. She was basically came out of the punk scene in Liverpool, England, and worked in some psychedelic stuff, and then started working with a reggae producer and had this idea or suggestion to build a record around some existing reggae rhythm tracks. So it's been called one of the most unusual reggae albums ever recorded, and I agree with that completely. Then we'll hear from Susan Cadogan, who was produced in Jamaica around the mid-70s by Lee Perry with her smash hit called Fever. And that'll be followed up by a version of Fever by Horace Andy.

That's the Congos from a legendary recording from 1977 called Heart of the Congo. And they were produced at the time by Lee Perry, who was fully in stride with his dub techniques. And that was a very hard record to get hold of for a long time, and it was re-released on CD probably in the early 2000s, but it's definitely a classic reggae hit. And before the Congos, we heard Bob Marley from his wonderful collection called Sounds of Freedom.

that came out many years ago, four CDs of music that go through the entire career of Bob Marley, and Could You Be Loved, with the i3s all singing on that song, who we featured in the first set. So, speaking of Lee Scratch Perry, the genius producer from Jamaica, there's a brand new release that's just come out this week from the Dr. Bird label in England. It's called Lee Scratch Perry Presents Jungle Lion. And we're going to hear three selections from that album now. We also played one selection earlier by the Solettes near the beginning of the show. This is one thing about this collection. It came about because all these are single releases from Jamaica from the first half of 1973, at a time when people, mostly men, were desperately, young men, desperately trying to find a way to make a living. And one way was to try and get into a studio and record a song. So on this collection, there are a bunch of people you might not ever have heard of, and I haven't either. And one of them is coming up next. His name is Billy Dice, and then a band called The Groovers. And then this third song will have Lee Perry singing, but he gave himself the name King Cobra for this song.

still gone to start while we beef running wild. Salt fish a what walking gone to live high. 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Chicken flying high and gone to live in the sky. Cost of living rising while a human star. Wow, money to and food run out.

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2: All right, we're going to continue with reggae on Rhythm Connection. My name is Robert. It's my pleasure to be here, and I'm enjoying the show, and I hope you are too. We finished that first hour with Gregory Isaacs. He's the cool ruler, the crooner from Jamaica, who had countless records, and that one was a 12-inch extended mix. We're going to continue the second set with Gregory Isaacs, and then we'll hear from Dennis Al Capone from that Lee Perry collection I mentioned the last break, and a bunch more. You should send me an email if you want a playlist from today's show. There are lots of songs, lots of records, and I'd be happy to send it to you. 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Actually, we now can do text here, and it will reach me here in the studio. Text number is 360-217-9160. Again, this is Gregory Isaacs.

That, of course, is Burning Spear, one of the great voices and songwriters in Jamaican music. And from an album called Living Dub Volume 2. Later, actually, is it in the next set? No, I think it is in the next set, actually. We're going to hear Burning Spear again from my favorite of all of his dub records, and that's Garvey's Ghost, which was also his first dub version of a record. Coming up next, we hear two kind of jingle songs from the first from the Lee Perry collection that I'm plumbing for today's show, and the second from Max Romeo. But the first is a dub version, I guess, of a song called Three Blind Mice, sung by Leo Graham. And we'll hear that, a second version of that show, of that song from Max Romeo, with completely different lyrics. And then we'll hear from Earl 16, who is one of my favorite singers from Jamaica.

That's the iconic Jamaican DJ Big Youth from an album called Reggae Gee Dem Dub. It's a dub version, and I think I mentioned that we were going to be playing dub in the second hour, and that song was one. And a couple ago, we had

This is Dub Revolution. Music to rock the nation.

All right, that's Augustus Pablo bringing the last set of music of Rhythm Connection today to a close. And I hope you've enjoyed the reggae dub mix-up with some unusual music as well. And I look forward to doing another reggae show sometime in the future. Stay tuned to KPDZ. Coming up next is Peter Robinson, who's in the room and ready to sit in this seat, and I look forward to hearing his show today. I always do every week. 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I have time for one more song. This is from Justin Hines, one of the great reggae voices, and it'll see you until next week.

Yeah, nothing like the sound of Paul Desmond and Jerry Mulligan and crew. Good afternoon. This show is called Out of Nowhere. My name's Pete, and I'm real stoked to be sitting here in the old DJ chair once again. I missed it last week, and thanks very much to DJ Eric, who covered for me. Word is that it was a great show, and once again, thanks so much, DJ Eric. And yeah, Out of Nowhere is the name of the show. Out of Nowhere was the name of that tune, and yeah, really a great album by Paul Desmond and Jerry Mulligan that's titled Two of a Mind. And yeah, so what can I tell you about what's coming? Well, we're going to focus just kind of casually on two albums that are titled Back to Back, and the first one is from Jethro Burns and Tiny Moore, and the second one is from Duke Ellington and Johnny Hodges. But the first couple tunes here are from Tyler Jackson and Dale Morris Jr.'s album that's titled Two of a Mind. And the first tune we're going to hear from is Sonny Rollins of St. Thomas. And then we're going to hear one titled Coquette, which is an old tune that some of you might recognize. Anyways, yeah, Tyler Jackson and Dale Morris Jr. were here for Red Hot Strings, another one of Centrum's many totally great festivals that happen every year, and the faculty concert was really wonderful, and these two guys played a really great version of Back Home in Indiana, I think it was. Let me tell you. Yep, Back Home in Indiana. But we're not going to fire that one up today. So, anyways, they met, if I remember correctly, by being both members of Ray Price's great band, and they toured with Ray Price and the Cherokee Cowboys. And they spent a lot of time in the back of the bus jamming together. Tyler Jackson's a great plectrum, four-string banjo player, and Dale Morris Jr., he's a multi-instrumentalist, but we're going to hear him here playing fiddle. So without further ado, Sonny Rollins' St. Thomas.

0: A KPTZ reminder that working smoke alarms significantly improve the chances of surviving a fire. The National Fire Protection Association finds the likelihood of surviving a home fire doubles in a home with working smoke alarms. According to state laws, landlords are responsible for installing at least one functioning smoke alarm, and tenants are required to maintain and change batteries in the smoke alarm.
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Oh, yeah. There you go. I have blown my queuing here, so I'm breaking into my usual, 6-tune set to get things queued up properly. So I'll talk a little bit about that last tune that we just heard, which was Jethro Burns and Tiny Moore, a couple of really great mandolin players who were in town here for fiddle tunes back in the early 80s, probably 83 or somewhere in that neighborhood. And I picked up this album at that time. And David Grisman actually produced this record, and he plays on, I don't have the cover with me right now, but I think he played on Groovin' High, that last one that we just heard. And Tiny Moore is very interesting because he kind of pioneered a 6-string electric mandolin, just single strings. It's not like the 4 sets of double strings in the regular mandolin. And anyways, that was a great little scene back then, and it's a really good album that still serves today. It's one of the albums that I tap for out of nowhere as an intro, and I haven't done it for a while, but for some reason I couldn't resist Paul Desmond and Jerry Mulligan. So Groovin' High, that one that we just heard, that's a Dizzy Gillespie tune, but it is derived from another tune that you might have recognized there at the end of that cut, and that would be Whispering. That is something that my wife and I couldn't figure out. We were both going, God, we know this tune, as I was putting the show together. And so I sent my old pal, Hungry Mike, I called him and held my phone up to the speaker. And I said, you recognize this tune? He's like, hell yeah, I recognize that tune, but I can't remember the name of it. So he took off while I was busy trying to get my show together. And typical Mike, I can always rely on him. He came back with the fact that it was Whispering, and along with a couple, 3 or 4 links to a bunch of different takes on Whispering, one of which was April Stevens and Nino Tempo, which I then recalled, oh yeah, I played that on the air not too long after I had a really wonderful interview with Nino Tempo several years ago. And so you heard an overlay. I mean, not really an overlay. Those guys were playing very live together. You heard Whispering and Groovin' High being played simultaneously on that last cut. Anyhow, previous to that, we heard Tiny's Rag, also off of Back to Back, and then the two from Tyler Jackson and Dale Morris Jr., St. Thomas and Coquette. Up next, now that it's properly queued up, little tune from another album titled Back to Back, this time Johnny Hodges and Duke Ellington. This is the Royal Garden Blues.

Yeah, how about that for some beautiful flute playing? That's a gentleman by the name of Cleve Guyton Jr., and he's accompanying their Abdul.

together on Tuesday afternoons, and both Robert and I are very appreciative of Larry for his sensitivity to our two realms of musical interest. And Abdul Ibrahim, getting on in his years, but, and I'm not sure how old he was at the time this record was made, which was, it's really, I think, rather new. I'll take a look in the liner, see if I can find it while I'm yakking away here. Anyways, speaking of Duke Ellington, we heard Royal Garden Blues off of the album Back to Back before we heard In a Sentimental Mood there. And Back to Back is one of the all-time great small group Duke Ellington albums. The folks involved were Harry Sweets Edison on trumpet and Les Spann on guitar, Sam Jones playing bass, wonderful bass playing, Joe Jones on drums, Johnny Hodges, of course, on alto sax. Johnny Hodges has the distinction of Joni Mitchell saying he was the sexiest saxophone player of all time. And I would say, if you're looking for superlatives, that one coming from Joni Mitchell makes some sense. And so, what do we got coming up next? We're going to hear another one from Still Hard Boppin' from Abdul Ibrahim. And I wanted to mention that also, that Duke Ellington mentored Abdul Ibrahim when Abdul Ibrahim was known as Dollar Brand. And, Duke Ellington, I would say if any, he could point at anybody having an eye for, an ear for talent, he definitely did. He, kind of like Johnny Otis, you know. And we could go on and on and on, set up a whole radio show on just Duke Ellington and Johnny Otis. But, anyways. Up next, we're going to hear one more. As I mentioned, this is a classic Abdul Ibrahim tune, titled Water from an Ancient Well. And once again, I need to get things queued up appropriately. It's not going to take long. Here you go, Water from an Ancient Well.

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And, how about that for a last tune there? That was Wes Montgomery and Johnny Griffin playing with the Wynton Kelly Trio at Subo in Berkeley back in 1962. Great audience. Great, great recording, that's for sure. Wynton Kelly's Trio at that time was Wynton on piano, Paul Chambers on bass, and Jimmy Cobb on drums. And the great tenor player Johnny Griffin really shines throughout this album. And the tune that we heard was a Wes Montgomery composition titled Full House. And that's also the name of this album. And what you guys can't see is that it is one of my all-time favorite album covers. It's just a beautiful picture of Wes Montgomery's thumb on the third string of his Gibson. You know, it's an ES model. You know, it's a fat, hollow-body guitar. And it's just a classic picture. It's like got the full richness, eyeball richness that the sound does for your ears, in my humble opinion. Nice choice, whoever the heck put that together. Anyways, and that was preceded by the man Sonny Rollins delivering a tune that we heard earlier in the day from Tyler Jackson and Dale Morris Jr., and that would be St. Thomas. That's off the album Saxophone Colossus. And the folks involved with that one were Tommy Flanagan on piano, Doug Watkins on bass, and that wonderful drumming on that tune was from Max Roach. And how do we start things off? It was with Abdul Ibrahim, Water from an Ancient Well, off the album Still Hard Boppin'. And up next, we are going to take a chance on getting close to some voodoo.

Yeah, that's the beautiful finger picking of Terry Robb. And you're tuned to KPTZ, the show's out of nowhere. My name's Pete. And coming up next week from the 23rd through the 30th is springtime fundraising. So rub your palms together and see if you can figure out where you might be able to scratch up some change to send our way. The theme this time around is small town, big sound, and that's no lie. So, yeah, be sure and consider giving us a little something to keep the ball rolling here at KPTZ. We do a lot for the community, and the community does a lot for us. So, yeah. Let's be rubbing each other's back. So anyways, that set started off with Charles Sheffield, It's Your Voodoo Working. It's the name of that tune. That was followed up by the Neville Brothers. Really a classic cut off of their album Yellow Moon, which was a hugely successful record. There's nothing like the pipes of Aaron Neville and the rest of the crew, just a great record. And that one was followed up by Sweet Honey and the Rock, More Than a Paycheck. That's one of the great environmental awareness tunes, in my opinion. And it kind of points to why it's important that we have a federal government that has a tendency to want to watch out for people and not destroy sensible legislation, but rather make some and do it in the interest of our many, many, many working folks in this country. So enough political rap from this child. Up next after Sweet Honey and the Rock was the wonderful Marsha Ball. Down the Road was that tune, and it's about growing up and hitting road, and that's off the album Blue House. And then we heard Je T'aime Pas Mieux from the Red Stick Ramblers off their album My Suitcase Is Always Packed. And then Terry Robb, Grandma Jean was the name of that tune, and the album was Cool on the Bloom. Terry Robb cites John Fahey as a big influence, and he also collaborated with John Fahey, and they became friends later on in John's life. And I saw John Fahey a couple of times, and always a very memorable experience. What do they want to label John Fahey's guitar playing as? American Gothic guitar, or something like that. I just call it John Fahey's guitar. Anyhow, I got something special. We got just enough time to get this in. And this is a 23-minute John Fahey cut off an album that he cites as being one of his very best. And this is a tune he would not play live because it's too complicated. But it's a beautiful thing. So here you go, John Fahey. Title of this tune is Fare Forward Voyagers.

Well, there you go. 23 minutes plus, excuse me, worth of a ride on Spaceship Fahey, John Fahey's Forward Voyagers off the album of the same name. Pretty amazing piece of guitar playing there. And that's it for me for today. Thanks, everyone, for tuning in. And I'll be back next week. And I believe we will be fundraising. Small town, big sound. That's KPTZ. So stay tuned. And again, thanks for listening. 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
1: 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I'm Diane Walker with your local news and commentary for Tuesday, May 19th, 2026. As the risk of wildfire increases, East Jefferson Fire Rescue will provide wildfire prevention information for Jefferson County residents this coming Thursday, May 21st, from 10:30 to 12:30 at the Jefferson County Library in Port Hadlock. EJFR's Community Risk Manager and Jeffco Public Health's Environmental Health Specialist will explain how wildfires move and grow, how to create defensible space around your home, and how to protect your household from smoke and poor air quality. 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